0: I'm Kirstie and I'm a sophomore at Winona State. 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
1: NBC News Radio, I'm Rob Martier. Secretary of State Marco Rubio met with the Prime Minister of Qatar today as the United States awaits a response from Iran regarding a proposal to end the Middle East conflict. According to multiple reports, Rubio and U.S. Special Envoy Steve Witkoff had lunch with Qatari officials in Miami. This comes a day after President Trump said that he expected a response soon on his framework for peace talks. The shaky ceasefire between the U.S. and Iran appeared to be holding despite both sides trading fire in the Strait of Hormuz. The NTSB is investigating after a Frontier Airlines jet struck and killed a person crossing the runway at Denver International Airport. Officials say the individual jumped a perimeter fence shortly before midnight and ran onto the runway. The person, who has not yet been identified, was hit as Frontier Flight 4345, bound for Los Angeles, was taking off. All 224 passengers and seven crew members were safely evacuated from the Airbus A31 following an engine fire. The latest from California health officials on the California connection to that cruise ship struck with hantavirus. More from Jason Nathanson.
2: The California Department of Health says the hantavirus cruise ship, NV Hondius, still has at least one person from California on board. We're told no one on board is currently sick. The ship is expected to arrive in the Canary Islands Sunday. The California person and other Americans will be let off, then flown to Nebraska to isolate, where Dr. Angela Hewitt is the medical director of the Nebraska Biocontainment Unit.
3: I do not see this as progressing to a worldwide pandemic.
2: Another California person who was on the ship is back in the state and being monitored for symptoms.
1: New data from the Federal Reserve reveals older Americans hold most of the country's wealth. According to a recent report, baby boomers hold 51% of American wealth through real estate, stocks, pension benefits, private businesses, and other assets, collectively valued at $90 trillion at the end of 2025. Rob Martier, NBC News Radio.
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1: NBC News Radio, I'm Rob Martier. The U.S. is still waiting for a response from Iran to a proposal to end the Middle East conflict. President Trump said Friday that he expected a response soon on his framework for peace talks. The ceasefire is on thin ice between the two countries, but appears to be holding even as the U.S. military continues to enforce a naval blockade of the Strait of Hormuz. Meanwhile, Britain announced today it's sending a Royal Navy destroyer to prepare for a possible joint operation to open the strait. The CDC is sending personnel to the Canary Islands off the coast of Spain to escort American passengers off a cruise ship stricken with the hantavirus. The American passengers will be flown back to the U.S. aboard a charter flight. They're being met by medical specialists in Nebraska, where they will be placed in voluntary quarantine to ensure the virus does not have a chance to spread. Three people have died in the latest outbreak. A controversy over California's voter guide and anti-Semitism. More from Jason Nathanson.
2: California's Secretary of State says she had no choice but to let a fringe candidate for California governor spew anti-Semitic conspiracy theories in the voter information guide mailed out this week. Don Grunman, running as an independent, wrote in a statement that Jewish people were to blame for bringing down the Twin Towers on 9/11 and the assassination of Charlie Kirk. I'm Jason Nathanson.
1: High-quality natural grass is being installed at stadiums for the upcoming World Cup matches. At New Jersey's MetLife Stadium, where the New York Giants and Jets play, the synthetic turf is being torn out and replaced. FIFA rules require the real deal at the 16 venues being used for the 2026 games. Seven other stadiums will be laying down natural grass as well, including Gillette Stadium in Massachusetts and Mercedes-Benz Stadium in Georgia. The Atlanta Braves announced Hall of Famer Bobby Cox has passed away. The MLB team said the legendary Braves manager died today at the age of 84. Rob Martier, NBC News Radio.
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3: Stardate, May 9th. A pair of eyes stares down from the northeast as night falls now. The eyes of Draco, the dragon. They're to the upper left of brilliant Vega, one of the night sky's most prominent stars. The brighter eye is the star Eltainen, the dragon's leading light. The name means the serpent because the star once represented the entire dragon. Eltainen is an orange giant. It's a good bit bigger, heavier, and brighter than the sun. That makes it easy to see even though it's more than 150 light years away. The star should get a lot easier to see in the coming millennia. That's because Eltainen and the sun are moving closer together. In about 1.5 million years, they'll be at their closest, just 28 light years apart. Assuming Eltainen hasn't changed much by then, it'll be the brightest star in the night sky, about as bright as the current champ, Sirius. The other eye, Rastaban, is just above Eltainen. Its name means head of the serpent. It's more than twice as far as Eltainen. It too is a giant, but it's much bigger and brighter, 1,000 times as bright as the sun. So it looks only a little fainter than Eltainen despite the extra distance. The rest of Draco curves to the left and above the dragon's eyes and curls around Polaris, the North Star. The eyes stare in the opposite direction toward Hercules, who killed the dragon before both of them were placed in the heavens. We have more sky watching tips and much more about the cosmos in Stardate magazine. Details at stardate.org. For the McDonald Observatory, I'm Billy Henry.
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1: NBC News Radio, I'm Rob Martier. The United States is still waiting for a response from Iran to a proposal to end the Middle East conflict. President Trump said Friday that he expected a response soon on his framework for peace talks. The fragile ceasefire between the two countries appeared to be holding even as the U.S. military continues to enforce a naval blockade of the Strait of Hormuz. Meanwhile, Britain announced today it's sending a Royal Navy destroyer to prepare for a possible joint operation to open the strait. The NTSB is investigating after a Frontier Airlines jet struck and killed a person crossing the runway at Denver International Airport. Mohammed Hassan was on the plane.
2: I thought I was going to die. You know, a lot of people next to me are screaming and crying.
1: Officials say the individual jumped a perimeter fence shortly before midnight and ran onto the runway. The person, who has not yet been identified, was hit as Frontier Flight 4345, bound for Los Angeles, was taking off. All 224 passengers and 7 crew members were safely evacuated from the Airbus A31 following an engine fire. Nike is facing a new class action lawsuit accusing the company of failing to refund tariff-related costs. Lisa Carton reports.
3: In the proposed lawsuit, consumers claim Nike should not be allowed to keep significant refunds it may receive. This comes after the U.S. Supreme Court ruled in February that the president lacked authority under the International Emergency Economic Powers Act to impose certain tariffs. Nike has said it paid roughly $1 billion in tariffs on imported goods as a result of those actions.
1: Betty Broderick, the California woman convicted of killing her ex-husband and his new wife in 1989, is dead at 78. California corrections officials say Broderick died after being transferred from prison to a medical facility last month. Her preliminary cause of death is listed as natural causes. Rob Martier, NBC News Radio.
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bound in that Texas town. By the shack outside the game. You know what I'm talking about. Just let me know if you wanna go to that whole mile on the range. 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
1: NBC News Radio. I'm Rob Martier. Secretary of State Marco Rubio met today with Qatar's prime minister as the United States waits for Iran's response to a proposed deal aimed at ending the Middle East conflict. According to multiple reports, Rubio and U.S. Special Envoy Steve Witkoff had lunch with Qatari officials in Miami. The tenuous ceasefire between the U.S. and Iran appeared to be holding despite both sides trading fire in the Strait of Hormuz. It's been revealed the parent company of Donald Trump's Truth Social platform lost hundreds of millions of dollars during the first 3 months of the year. Financial filings show that Trump Media lost nearly $406 million while generating over $870,000 in revenue. Most of the losses come from $3.5 billion in Bitcoin buys the company made in 2025. Trump Media was launched after Trump was banned from X and Facebook in 2021. The grand opening of a business owned by rapper Snoop Dogg is postponed due to safety concerns. Lisa Taylor has details.
2: The cannabis retail store in Long Beach is called SWED for Smoke Weed Every Day. The decision follows a deadly shooting last Friday at the grand opening of Marathon Burger, a franchise connected with late rapper Nipsey Hussle. One person was killed and two others were injured. Snoop Dogg was supposed to be honored with a proclamation from the city of Long Beach and receive a city certificate during the ribbon-cutting ceremony. I'm Lisa Taylor.
1: New Federal Reserve data shows older Americans control the majority of the nation's wealth. According to a recent report, baby boomers hold 51% of American wealth through real estate, stocks, pension benefits, private businesses, and other assets, collectively valued at $90 trillion at the end of 2025. Meanwhile, Generation X owns 26% of the wealth, worth $46 trillion. Rob Martier, NBC News Radio.
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0: Hi, my name's Blake, and I'm a student at WSU. 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
1: NBC News Radio, I'm Jim Forbes. The U.S. is still waiting for a response from Iran to a proposal to end the Middle East conflict. President Trump said Friday that he expected a response soon on his framework for peace talks. The shaky ceasefire between the two countries appeared to be holding, even as the U.S. military continues to enforce a naval blockade of the Strait of Hormuz. Meanwhile, Britain announced Saturday it's sending a Royal Navy destroyer to prepare for a possible joint operation to open the Strait of Hormuz. The NTSB is investigating after a Frontier Airlines jet struck and killed a person crossing the runway at Denver International Airport. Officials say the individual jumped a perimeter fence shortly before midnight and ran onto the runway. The person, who has not yet been identified, was hit as Frontier Flight 4345, bound for Los Angeles, was taking off. All 224 passengers and seven crew members were safely evacuated from the Airbus A31 following an engine fire. A dozen people suffered minor injuries and five were taken to the hospital. Nike is facing a new class action lawsuit accusing the company of failing to refund tariff-related costs. Lisa Carton has this story.
2: In the proposed lawsuit, consumers claim Nike should not be allowed to keep significant refunds it may receive. This comes after the U.S. Supreme Court ruled in February that the president lacked authority under the International Emergency Economic Powers Act to impose certain tariffs. Nike has said it paid roughly $1 billion in tariffs on imported goods as a result of those actions. Plaintiffs allege the company raised prices on some footwear by $5 to $10 and on apparel by $2 to $10. I'm Lisa Carton.
1: And Mortal Kombat 2 is looking to smash the competition at the box office this weekend. I'm Jim Forbes.
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1: NBC News Radio, I'm Jim Forbes. The U.S. is still waiting for a response from Iran to a proposal to end the Middle East conflict. President Trump said Friday that he expected a response soon on his framework for peace talks. The shaky ceasefire between the two countries appeared to be holding, even as the U.S. military continues to enforce a naval blockade of the Strait of Hormuz. Meanwhile, Britain announced Saturday it is sending a Royal Navy destroyer to prepare for a possible joint operation to open the strait. A three-day ceasefire between Russia and Ukraine begins Saturday. The ceasefire is reportedly for Russia's Victory Day and will expire on Tuesday. Trump said Friday that the ceasefire will include a prisoner swap of 1,000 prisoners from each country. The conflict began in 2022 when Russia launched an invasion of Ukraine. New data from the Federal Reserve reveals older Americans hold most of the country's wealth. Rob Martier explains.
2: According to a recent report, baby boomers hold 51% of American wealth through real estate, stocks, pension benefits, private businesses, and other assets, collectively valued at $90 trillion at the end of 2025. Meanwhile, Generation X owns 26% of the wealth, worth $46 trillion. A shrinking group of Americans over age 80 holds 12% of the wealth, worth $21 trillion. I'm Rob Martier.
1: And more than a dozen earthquakes have struck Southern California Saturday. The U.S. Geological Survey reports a 4.4 magnitude quake struck at 7:22 p.m. and was followed less than an hour later by a 4.0 magnitude earthquake. Officials say the sequence began earlier in the afternoon with quakes ranging from magnitude 2.6 to 3.5. I'm Jim Forbes.
3: KQAL time is 1:03, and the temperature in Winona is 40 degrees.

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0: Yes, hello. My name is David Lentz. I am a sophomore. 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
3: NBC News Radio, I'm Jim Forbes. Secretary of State Marco Rubio met Saturday with Qatar's prime minister as the U.S. waits for Iran's response to a proposed deal aimed at ending the Middle East conflict. According to multiple reports, Rubio and U.S. Special Envoy Steve Witkoff had lunch with Qatari officials in Miami. This comes a day after President Trump said that he expected a response soon on his framework for peace talks. The shaky ceasefire between the U.S. and Iran appeared to be holding, despite both sides trading fire in the Strait of Hormuz. A cruise ship stricken with the Hanta virus is set to arrive in the Canary Islands off the coast of Spain Sunday. CDC personnel will escort the American passengers off the ship to be flown back to the U.S. aboard a charter flight. They will be met by medical specialists in Nebraska, where they will be placed in voluntary quarantine to ensure the virus does not have a chance to spread. Three people have died in that outbreak. Nike is facing a new class action lawsuit accusing the company of failing to refund tariff-related costs. Lisa Carton has this story.
4: In the proposed lawsuit, consumers claim Nike should not be allowed to keep significant refunds it may receive. This comes after the U.S. Supreme Court ruled in February that the president lacked authority under the International Emergency Economic Powers Act to impose certain tariffs. Nike has said it paid roughly $1 billion in tariffs on imported goods as a result of those actions. Plaintiffs allege the company raised prices on some footwear by $5 to $10 and on apparel by $2 to $10. I'm Lisa Carton.
3: And the NTSB is investigating after a Frontier Airlines jet struck and killed a person crossing the runway at Denver International Airport. Officials say the individual jumped a perimeter fence shortly before midnight and ran onto the runway. I'm Jim Forbes.
5: KQAL time is 2:05, and the temperature in Winona is 40 degrees.

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2: NBC News Radio, I'm Jim Forbes. A man is in custody in upstate New York after allegedly shooting three officers and getting in a six-hour standoff with police. Police in Syracuse say 55-year-old Rodney Vanderpool wounded three officers with a shotgun early Saturday before barricading himself inside his Southwest neighborhood home. Syracuse.com says Vanderpool kept firing at officers during the standoff. Over 100 officers from multiple agencies responded to the standoff, which lasted through the morning and into the early afternoon. Vanderpool finally surrendered at about 3:15 p.m. and is being accused of attempted first-degree murder and other charges. About a dozen people are hospitalized after what appears to be a boat explosion in southern Florida. Authorities in Miami were called to the Hallover Sandbar over reports of an explosion just before 1 p.m. Eastern. Upon arrival, crews discovered at least 11 injured people, including some with burn injuries. The grand opening of a business owned by rapper Snoop Dogg is postponed due to safety concerns. Lisa Taylor has this story.
3: The cannabis retail store in Long Beach is called SWED for Smoke Weed Every Day. The decision follows a deadly shooting last Friday at the grand opening of Marathon Burger, a franchise connected with late rapper Nipsey Hussle. One person was killed and two others were injured. Snoop Dogg was supposed to be honored with a proclamation from the city of Long Beach and receive a city certificate during the ribbon-cutting ceremony. A new grand opening date has not been announced. I'm Lisa Taylor.
2: And the South Central U.S. is expecting severe storms on Mother's Day. Hail, flooding, and damaging winds will be possible through Monday from Texas to Mississippi. Central Texas could be the hardest hit, where there could be a risk of tornadoes. Heavy rainfall is possible across the southeast from East Texas to South Carolina. I'm Jim Forbes.
4: KQAL time is 3:05, and the temperature in Winona is 40 degrees.

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0: If NSYNC can return, it's safe to say we can too. More of Winona's best variety right after this.
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0: Hi, this is Tom Gerdrum, former morning show host of The Controlled Riot with Dave Dickey back in the day at KQAL. Now, I'm the market operations manager with Midwest Communications in Sioux Falls, South Dakota. 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
1: NBC News Radio, I'm Jim Forbes. U.S. officials are working to contain an outbreak of the Hanna virus aboard a cruise ship off the coast of Africa. Local authorities say the MV Honduras cruise ship has arrived in the Canary Islands and evacuations from the ship are set to begin as soon as possible. CDC personnel will escort the American passengers off the ship to be flown back to the U.S. aboard a charter flight. They will be met by medical specialists in Nebraska. They will be placed in voluntary quarantine to ensure the virus does not have a chance to spread. Three people have died in the outbreak. The CDC has issued a Health Alert Network health advisory on hantavirus. The agency is alerting clinicians to be aware of the potential for imported cases of hantavirus disease linked to an outbreak aboard the cruise ship. Federal health officials say the risk of a widespread outbreak is extremely unlikely, but caution early symptoms can be confused with the flu or other viral illnesses. Los Angeles Mayor Karen Bass is getting flack for backing out of an upcoming mayoral forum. Sharon Reardon has this story.
2: The mayor's announcement comes just days after having debated Spencer Pratt and City Councilwoman Nithya Raman, with some polls showing Pratt to be the winner. The League of Women Voters of Greater Los Angeles and the Pat Brown Institute for Public Affairs say Bass had agreed to appear at the candidate forum on Fox LA Wednesday and even signed forms confirming her appearance. Bass, who says she'll be in Sacramento that day, indicated she may be done with those types of appearances altogether. Raman, businessman Adam Miller, and community advocate Ray Wang will be at the forum. Pratt had declined the invitation earlier, citing a scheduling conflict. I'm Sharon Reardon.
1: And Southern California was rattled with over a dozen earthquakes Saturday. The U.S. Geological Survey says a 4.4 magnitude quake struck at 7:22 p.m. and was followed less than an hour later by another. I'm Jim Forbes.
3: Closing one of the dragon's eyes after this.
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3: Stardate May 10th. The eyes of the dragon shine a third of the way up the northeastern sky at nightfall. Eltanen is the brightest star of Draco, with third-ranked Rastaban just above it. They circle high across the north during the night and stand in the northwest at first light. Although Eltanen looks brighter than Rastaban, that's only because of their different distances. Eltanen is about 150 light-years away, while Rastaban is at 380 light-years. So if you lined them up side by side, Rastaban would shine about twice as bright as the dragon's other eye. Rastaban is only about 65 million years old, compared to 4.5 billion years for the Sun. Yet it's already past the end of its prime lifetime. That's because it's about 6 times as heavy as the Sun. Such massive stars burn through their nuclear fuel at a frantic rate. So Rastaban has already converted the hydrogen in its core to helium. Now it's probably getting ready to ignite the helium to make carbon and oxygen. That's caused the star to puff up. It's about 40 times the diameter of the Sun. That's the main reason it looks so bright. There's a lot of surface area to beam light out into space. Eventually, the nuclear reactions in the core will stop. The star's outer layers will blow out into space. That will leave only the dead core, a cosmic ember as heavy as the Sun, but only as big as Earth, closing one of the dragon's bright eyes. You can find out more about the stars in Stardate magazine. Details at stardate.org. For the McDonald Observatory, I'm Billy Henry.
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0: Hi, this is Tom Gerdrum, former morning show host of The Controlled Riot with Dave Dickey back in the day at KQAL. Now, I'm the market operations manager with Midwest Communications in Sioux Falls, South Dakota. 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
1: NBC News Radio, I'm Scott Carr. The Iranian military is warning any country that enforces sanctions on Iran will face problems passing their ships through the Strait of Hormuz. An army spokesman making that claim today on Iranian state media, adding that during its ceasefire with the U.S., Iran has strengthened its forces and updated its defensive and offensive positions. British officials say a merchant ship was struck by a projectile this morning in the Persian Gulf near Qatar. No casualties were reported. Secretary of State Marco Rubio met Saturday with Qatar's prime minister as the U.S. waits for Iran's response to a proposed deal aimed at ending the war. Several reports say Rubio and Special Envoy Steve Witkoff had lunch with Qatari officials in Miami, that one day after President Trump said he expected a response soon on his framework for peace talks. Sports apparel maker Nike facing a new class action lawsuit accusing the company of failing to refund tariff-related costs. We get more from Lisa Carton.
2: In the proposed lawsuit, consumers claim Nike should not be allowed to keep significant refunds it may receive. This comes after the U.S. Supreme Court ruled in February that the president lacked authority under the International Emergency Economic Powers Act to impose certain tariffs. Nike has said it paid roughly $1 billion in tariffs on imported goods as a result of those actions. Plaintiffs allege the company raised prices on some footwear by $5 to $10 and on apparel by $2 to $10.
1: A man is in custody in upstate New York after allegedly shooting three officers and getting in a six-hour standoff with police in Syracuse. They say 55-year-old Rodney Vanderpool wounded three officers with a shotgun early Saturday before barricading himself inside his Southwest neighborhood home. Officials say Vanderpool finally surrendered. He's been accused of attempted first-degree murder and several other charges. Scott Carr, NBC News Radio.
0: KQAL time is 5:03, and the temperature in Winona is 35 degrees.

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1: NBC News Radio, I'm Scott Carr. Passengers are being evacuated from that cruise ship in the Canary Islands that's been infected with the Hanta virus. Local authorities say the MV Hondius cruise ship arrived at the city of Tenerife this morning. CDC personnel will escort the American passengers off the ship to be flown back to the U.S. on a charter flight to Nebraska, where they'll be placed in quarantine to ensure the virus does not have a chance to spread. The Iranian military is warning any country that enforces sanctions on Iran will face problems passing their ships through the Strait of Hormuz. An army spokesman making that claim today on Iranian state media, adding that during its ceasefire with the U.S., Iran has strengthened its forces and updated its defensive and offensive positions. Airstrikes are still being reported near the strait despite the ceasefire. In upstate New York, a man is in custody after allegedly shooting three officers and getting into a six-hour-long standoff with police Saturday. Jim Forbes has the latest.
2: Police in Syracuse say 55-year-old Rodney Vanderpool wounded three officers with a shotgun early Saturday before barricading himself inside his Southwest neighborhood home. Syracuse.com says Vanderpool kept firing at officers during the standoff, which lasted through the morning and into the early afternoon. Vanderpool finally surrendered at about 3:15 p.m. and is being accused of attempted first-degree murder and other charges.
1: Officials in California say the search is over for the remains of Kristen Smart. Deputies in San Luis Obispo County say they've been searching for Smart's remains all week in Arroyo Grande at the property of Susan Flores. She's the mother of Paul Flores, the last person seen with Smart, who was 19 years old when she disappeared following a party in 1996. Flores was convicted of first-degree murder in 2022. Sheriff Ian Parkinson says while they did not find Smart's remains, they remain fully committed to finding them. Scott Carr, NBC News Radio.
3: KQAL time is 6:04, and the temperature in Winona is 33 degrees.

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1: NBC News Radio, I'm Scott Carr. The Iranian military is warning any country that enforces sanctions on Iran will face problems passing their ships through the Strait of Hormuz. An army spokesman making that claim today on Iranian state media, adding that during its ceasefire with the U.S., Iran has strengthened its forces and updated its defensive and offensive positions. British officials say a merchant ship was struck by a projectile this morning in the Persian Gulf near Qatar. Secretary of State Marco Rubio met with the Prime Minister of Qatar Saturday as the U.S. awaits a response from Iran regarding a proposal to end the Middle East conflict.
2: According to multiple reports, Rubio and U.S. Special Envoy Steve Witkoff had lunch with Qatari officials in Miami. This comes a day after President Trump said that he expected a response soon on his framework for peace talks. The shaky ceasefire between the U.S. and Iran appeared to be holding despite both sides trading fire in the Strait of Hormuz. I'm Jim Forbes.
1: About a dozen people are being hospitalized after what appears to be a boat explosion in southern Florida. Authorities in Miami were called to the Haulover Sandbar over reports of an explosion just before 1 p.m. Eastern Saturday. Crews found at least 11 people injured, including many with burn injuries. The conditions of the victims have not been released. On this Mother's Day, the South Central U.S. is expecting some severe storms. Hail, flooding, and damaging winds are possible, say forecasters, through Monday, from Texas to Mississippi. Transportation Secretary Sean Duffy is back on reality TV. Duffy became famous about 30 years ago when he appeared on MTV's The Real World. On Friday, the secretary says he filmed a reality show with his family over the past 7 months called The Great American Road Trip. Duffy says the production's a celebration of America's 250th anniversary. Scott Carr, NBC News Radio.
3: KQAL time is 7:04, and the temperature in Winona is 35 degrees.

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3: 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I'm Al Neff, your host for the Into the Music series. 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She's one of very few female artists who's considered a guitar virtuoso, and she's played with some of the legends of blues, folk, and rock during a career that's now spanned almost 40 years. 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
3: 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Down in the valley on the

Have you ever heard of a wish sandwich? A wish sandwich is the kind of a sandwich where you have two slices of bread and you wish you had some meat.

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A ricochet biscuit is the kind of a biscuit that's supposed to bounce back off the wall into your mouth. If it don't bounce back, you go hungry, Bob.

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1: NBC News Radio, I'm Scott Carr. Passengers are now being evacuated from a cruise ship in the Canary Islands that's been infected with the Hanta virus. Local authorities say the MV Hondius cruise ship arrived at the city of Tenerife this morning. About 100 passengers are still on the ship, including 17 Americans. CDC personnel are escorting them off the ship onto a charter flight to Nebraska, where they'll be put in quarantine to ensure the virus doesn't have a chance to spread. The CDC's now issued a health alert network advisory on Hantavirus, alerting clinicians to be aware of the potential for imported cases of the disease. U.S. Secretary of State Marco Rubio is meeting with the Prime Minister of Qatar as the U.S. waits for Iran's response to President Trump's peace proposal. Reports say the Secretary and Special Envoy Steve Witkoff had lunch with Qatari officials in Miami Saturday. This after the U.S. military says it struck two Iranian-flagged oil tankers in the Strait of Hormuz.
2: The tankers were trying to get around the U.S. naval blockade. Pentagon correspondent Courtney Kuby.
3: U.S. F-A-18 fighter jets firing on two Iranian oil tankers, small guided bombs striking their smokestacks, using delayed fuses to disable their propulsion without destroying the ships. CENTCOM saying the ships violated the U.S. blockade of Iranian ports, which has been squeezing Iran's economy to try and get the Iranian regime to make a deal.
2: I'm Lisa Taylor.
1: And this morning, the Iranian military has been warning any country that enforces sanctions on Iran will face problems passing their ships through the Strait of Hormuz. British officials say this morning a merchant ship was hit by a projectile in the Persian Gulf near Qatar. The Oklahoma City Thunder are still rolling through their postseason after dominating the L.A. Lakers last night, 131-108, in Game 3 of the NBA West semifinals. The Thunder leads that best-of-seven series 3-0. Scott Carr, NBC News Radio.
4: KQAL time is 8:04, and the temperature in Winona is 44 degrees.

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3: You ever say to yourself, why do we call it sugar loaf? 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
5: 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This is Olga Sola, all the way from Sydney, Australia. Just wanted to say a huge thanks for supporting my EP, Anti-Lullaby. 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
1: NBC News Radio, I'm Scott Carr. Iran has reportedly sent a response to a U.S. proposal to end the war between the two nations. Iranian state media reports this morning that a response has been sent to mediators in Pakistan. Though it didn't offer any details, President Trump had said Friday he was expecting a response soon on his framework for peace talks. Secretary of State Marco Rubio has been meeting with the Prime Minister of Qatar, and Jim Forbes has the latest on that.
2: According to multiple reports, Rubio and U.S. Special Envoy Steve Witkoff had lunch with Qatari officials in Miami. This comes a day after President Trump said that he expected a response soon on his framework for peace talks. The shaky ceasefire between the U.S. and Iran appeared to be holding despite both sides trading fire in the Strait of Hormuz. I'm Jim Forbes.
1: And British officials said this morning that a merchant ship was struck by a projectile in the Persian Gulf near Qatar. No casualties were reported. And the Iranian military has been warning any country that enforces sanctions on Iran will face problems passing their ships through the Strait of Hormuz. About a dozen people are hospitalized after what appears to be a boat explosion in southern Florida. Authorities in Miami were called to the Haulover Sandbar over reports of an explosion just before 1 p.m. Eastern Saturday. Crews found at least 11 people injured, several with burn injuries. It's a stormy Mother's Day in the south-central portion of the U.S. Severe storms are expected, including hail, flooding, and damaging winds. Forecasters say are possible through Monday from Texas to Mississippi. Central Texas could be the hardest hit, where there could be a risk of tornadoes. Americans are projected to spend a record amount on this Mother's Day. That, according to the National Retail Federation, from flowers to spa days, Americans are expected to spend $38 billion on the occasion. Scott Carr, NBC News Radio.
3: KQAL time is 9:02, and the temperature in Winona is 46 degrees.
4: Miss Charlton, you're glowing. Seems retail still suits you.
5: Ah, Nigel, you're hanging in there by your fingernails. Do you remember when magazines were a thing? All right, come on in, everybody. Take a seat. Lots to discuss.
4: Mm-hmm.
5: Where would you like to start?
6: Okay, so, I am the new features editor at Runway.
5: No, you're not. Are you serious? Wow. Wonders never cease.
6: No, I'm actually a journalist now. I've been published in a... It doesn't matter. Anyway, we are all well aware that running that story was a mistake and are taking immediate steps.
5: I cannot actually get over this. It's really remarkable. A senior editor at Runway. You.
6: Yep. We're all so thrilled.
4: Mm-hmm.
5: You know what's funny is you've changed. You have. You're much more confident.
6: Oh.
5: Kept those eyebrows, though, didn't you?

Welcome to Sounds of Cinema, your local source for film music and reviews. I'm Nathan Wardensky. On today's program, I will have reviews of The Devil Wears Prada 2, Hokum, Deep Water, One Spoon of Chocolate, and Eruptia. This hour, we'll hear music from a variety of movies, including The Sand Pebbles and Carol. But we'll get started with music from the film Collateral. This is Roland Crumlin by Tom Rothrock.

That was Roland Crumblin by Tom Rothrock from the soundtrack to Collateral. Up next on Sounds of Cinema, we'll hear The Reality of Miracles from Randy Newman's score to Awakenings.

That was The Reality of Miracles from the soundtrack to Awakenings by Randy Newman. You are listening to Sounds of Cinema, and now it's time for a look at some film headlines. An actor has accused the filmmakers of Avatar of using her likeness without her consent. According to NBC News, actor Kyoryanka Kilcher has filed a lawsuit that claims director James Cameron extracted her facial features from a photograph of Kilcher portraying Pocahontas in the 2005 film The New World. Kilcher's complaint includes excerpts from interviews between Cameron and his production team that mention Kilcher by name and describe how her likeness was used as an inspiration for the character Neytiri, who was played by Zoe Saldana. In 2010, Cameron gifted Kilcher a framed, one-off sketch of Neytiri, drawn and signed by Cameron. The gift included a handwritten note that read, "Your beauty was my early inspiration for Neytiri. Too bad you were shooting another movie. Next time." Kilcher is seeking compensatory and punitive damages, disgorgement of profits attributable to the use of Kilcher's likeness, injunctive relief, and corrective public disclosure. The 2026 Tony nominations were led by three productions adapted from film and television. As reported by Variety, The Lost Boys and Schmigadoon each earned 12 nominations, and the revival of Ragtime earned 11. The Lost Boys is a stage adaptation of the 1987 vampire movie, whose popular soundtrack album included INXS, Roger Daltrey, and Lou Gramm. Schmigadoon was originally a television series that debuted in 2021 and ran for 2 seasons. Ragtime was originally a novel by E.L. Doctorow and was adapted into a 1981 feature film and later into a Broadway musical in 1996. Movie poster artist Tony Stella has died. Stella was a prolific artist who created original movie posters, cover art for books and music, and new posters for popular films. Among his works include the cover art for an edition of Mario Puzo's The Godfather and Quentin Tarantino's tie-in novel for Once Upon a Time in Hollywood. He also created new posters for popular older titles such as Jaws, Full Metal Jacket, and Unforgiven, and art for new vinyl releases of soundtracks such as Alien and Rambo First Blood Part 2. Stella's recent original posters include Indiana Jones and the Dial of Destiny, One Spoon of Chocolate, and The Secret Agent. More theatrical films based on musicians are on the way. Variety reports that Paramount Pictures and Warner Music Group have struck a multi-year first-look deal to produce theatrical films based on the recording label's catalog of artists and songwriters. Although no specific projects have been announced, Warner Music Group's roster includes David Bowie, Cher, Phil Collins, The Eagles, Fleetwood Mac, Aretha Franklin, Led Zeppelin, Madonna, Joni Mitchell, and Frank Sinatra, as well as Charlie XCX, Dua Lipa, Bruno Mars, and Cardi B. Warner Music Group has a separate creative partnership with Netflix that focuses on documentaries. The box office success of the Michael Jackson biopic has incited a spike in Jackson's music across streaming services. According to Billboard, Jackson's music had 137.5 million on-demand streams for the week of April 24th through the 30th in the United States, an increase of 146% and more than doubling Jackson's previous career high. Jackson's album Thriller has re-entered the Billboard 200 at number 7. The last time Thriller sold this many units was in December of 2022 after a 40th anniversary reissue and in June of 1984. A new Planet of the Apes movie is going forward. According to Deadline, Matt Shakman will direct the new film and Josh Friedman will write the script. Rick Jaffa and Amanda Silver will produce the film. Jaffa and Silver were writers and producers on the 4 previous Apes films that started with 2011's Rise of the Planet of the Apes. The upcoming movie is said to be an original story. The upcoming adaptation of The Chronicles of Narnia will get a proper theatrical release. The new take on C.S. Lewis's fantasy story is produced by Netflix, and it was previously reported that the Narnia film would play in IMAX theaters for 2 weeks. Deadline reports that The Chronicles of Narnia will now get a full global theatrical release. The film is expected to open in cinemas in February of 2027. And lastly, Ken Russell's controversial film The Devils will be re-released. Adapted from Aldous Huxley's nonfiction book The Devils of Loudun, the film is about a case of demonic possession and mass hysteria in 17th century France.
The Devils was originally released in 1971 and was a controversial box office failure. The Devils was originally rated X but was cut down to get an R rating. The film was released on VHS but never had a DVD or Blu-ray release in the United States. In 2004, UK film critic Mark Kermode and Ken Russell oversaw a restoration of the original version, but Warner Brothers refused to release it, despite praise for The Devils by filmmakers such as Guillermo del Toro and David Cronenberg. It's now been announced that Russell's original cut of The Devils will be shown in theaters. In a Facebook post, the British Film Institute said the 4K remaster of The Devils will be shown at the Cannes Film Festival. The Devils will also be re-released to theaters in October. And that will conclude this look at film news on today's episode of Sounds of Cinema. Up next, we'll hear the overture from The Sand Pebbles by Jerry Goldsmith.

That was music from the film Love at Large by Mark Isham. My first film review on today's episode of Sounds of Cinema is The Devil Wears Prada 2, directed by David Frankel.

to The Devil Wears Prada 2 that comes forward in the second half. The story is structured well, with the first half setting up everything and revisiting the appeals of the original film, but the second half goes into original territory and has genuine stakes that have real consequences for the characters. Much like the first film, the weakest element of The Devil Wears Prada 2 is the love story. Anne Hathaway and Patrick Brommel don't have much romantic chemistry, and their scenes are flat and unsexy. Both Devil Wears Prada films wrestle with an internal class tension. Andy is proletariat, but the world of Renway is bourgeoisie. The filmmakers try to have it both ways, admiring Andy's plucky underdog quality, but also gazing lovingly on the branded products and the wealth of the fashion world. More so than the original picture, the sequel attempts to convince us that Runway is really a celebration of beauty and excellence, but that's not quite convincing, especially in scenes in which the joke is Miranda and her high-class sensibilities suffering the indignities of sharing space with the vulgar public. The film's confused economic critique is most apparent in the ending. Runway is up for sale, and the solution is to find a beneficent billionaire. The conclusion also includes a reconciliation between characters that is forced. The Devil Wears Prada 2 sits alongside Top Gun Maverick and Rocky Balboa among the better legacy sequels. It exacerbates some of the thematic caveats of the first film, but the sequel also gives fans what they're looking for while moving the story forward and justifying this film's existence. The Devil Wears Prada 2 is playing in theaters. The Devil Wears Prada 2 is scoring 78% fresh at RottenTomatoes.com. Here's a look at four positive reviews, starting with J.D. Duran of In Session Film. The Devil Wears Prada 2 is one of my favorite surprises of the year. It's one of those rare legacy sequels that evolves its characters while tapping into a subtle emotional underbelly. Linda Holmes of NPR's Pop Culture Happy Hour. I enjoy seeing these people play these characters again. I enjoyed seeing them with each other again, but I think the story is extraordinarily thin. Robbie Collin of the Daily Telegraph. Hathaway and Streep are at the respective peaks of their comedic powers. And Stephanie Zakarik of Time Magazine. The Devil Wears Prada 2, imperfect as it is actually a better movie than its predecessor. And here's one negative review from Maddie Musson of the London Evening Standard. There's none of the wit or glamour of the original, even if the budget is triple that of the first film and everyone is constantly decked out in designer garb. Up next on Sounds of Cinema, we'll hear the main title from 1957's Designing Women by Andre Previn.

That was the main title from the 1957 film Designing Women by Andre Previn. My next film review on today's episode of Sounds of Cinema is Hokum, directed by Damien McCarthy. In this film, Adam Scott plays a writer who stays at an Irish hotel to scatter his parents' ashes. He investigates the disappearance of a hotel employee. Hokum is a horrific adult fairy tale. The movie uses a classic horror and fairy tale conceit in which a stranger visits a rural hotel and discovers a terrible secret. In this case, part of the hotel is cordoned off because it is believed to be haunted by a witch. The rustic setting and the Irish location assist in creating a self-contained fairy tale world complete with a community. There are some interesting supporting characters, especially a local with a penchant for magic mushrooms. Hokum's fairy tale qualities complement the horror. There is an inherent mystery about this hotel, and the filmmakers create a sense that we are entering a world with its own reality. The film is quite scary. This is a haunted house picture, and it's well shot, using light and shadow effectively, and the sound mix is very spooky. Hokum's atmosphere of dread is infused with grief. Adam Scott plays a writer whose parents have died. He travels to the hotel where they honeymooned, intending to scatter their ashes. During his stay, he becomes aware of a local legend, and later one of the hotel employees disappears. Scott plays the role well. The writer is not a likable guy, but Scott gives the character an interior life that suggests there is more to his unpleasantness. We gradually learn more about the writer's relationship with his mother, and the filmmakers smartly dole out the exposition, using flashbacks and visions to fill in the writer's backstory. The witch, the mystery of the disappeared employee, and the writer's own backstory come together organically in a way that's very satisfying. Hokum appears to take place in the present day, but cell phones are curiously absent from the story. The absence is not commented upon, but in a few instances the character's problems could be solved by a phone call. Hokum has a cast of colorful characters, but that distinction is not afforded to the female roles. They are essentially props in the storytelling. The ending of Hokum concludes the main mystery, but the events of the finale open up a much larger question. It seems that the witch living under the hotel has been unleashed onto the world, but this is not addressed. Hokum is a very well-made horror picture. It's frightening and surprising, but also has moments of humanity and grief. Hokum is playing in theaters. Hokum is scoring 88% fresh at RottenTomatoes.com. Here's a look at four positive reviews, starting with Wendy Eide of The Observer. The film is efficiently tense, despite some clunky exposition, and delivers a handful of highly effective jump scares. David Fear of Rolling Stone. This eerie riff on The Shining feels as if the Irish writer-director has a better grasp of both the catch-and-release tension that the genre needs and the balancing of sharp shocks and slow-simmering dread. Jeanette Katsoulis of the New York Times, reveling in misdirection and a teasing duality, Hokum profits from Colm Hogan's insinuating camera as it noses through gloomy corridors and a terrifying dumbwaiter shaft, hinting at what lurks on the other side of the frame. And Tara Brody of the Irish Times, this is not horror gussed up as an allegory or prestige. It is, pleasingly, a straight ghost story, executed with rigor, a swipe at misogyny, and a sly sense of fun. And here's one negative review from Billy Walker of Little White Lies. Despite the heavy metaphors and emotionally weighted hauntings, there's nothing new here. It's all painfully dull and familiar horror territory. Up next, we'll hear Fire from the score to 1408 by Gabriel Yard.

We just heard Fire from the score to 1408 by Gabriel Yard. You are listening to Sounds of Cinema. I'm Nathan Wardinsky. 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Now for the latest on the potential sale of Warner Brothers Discovery to Paramount. If you have not been following this story, or you're not a regular listener to Sounds of Cinema, here's a brief overview. Last year, Skydance, which is owned by the Ellison family, acquired Paramount. They almost immediately then set their sights on buying Warner Brothers Discovery. Warner Brothers Discovery shareholders have voted in favor of the sale to Paramount, but the merger has to pass through government regulators first. If it goes through, the merger of Warner Brothers Discovery and Paramount would combine two of Hollywood's legacy studios, including all of their cable networks and streaming platforms, which includes HBO, DC Studios, New Line Cinema, Turner Classic Movies, CNN, CBS, TNT, TBS, Pluto TV, Nickelodeon, Comedy Central, MTV, and BET, and put them all under one corporate roof. In the past week, Paramount CEO David Ellison spoke at Paramount's quarterly earnings report and said that they were on track to close the deal in quarter three. As that deal gets closer to reality, the resistance inside and outside of Hollywood continues to grow. According to The Hollywood Reporter, Paramount subscribers filed a lawsuit in California federal court alleging that the merger was in violation of antitrust laws. Also at issue is the matter of foreign ownership. Deadline reports that Paramount's $111 billion offer from Warner Brothers Discovery is partially funded by a lot of foreign money. The merged company would be almost half owned by non-U.S. investors. Furthermore, 38.5% of the merged company would be held by three Middle East investment funds. Several of the countries involved, namely Saudi Arabia, do not have respect for free speech, certainly not the way we do in the United States. This merger amounts to a foreign takeover of what would be the largest media conglomerate in the United States. This has gotten the attention of California politicians. According to The Hollywood Reporter, Congressman Sam Liccardo sent a letter to the Federal Communications Commission urging them to reject Paramount's petition. Liccardo's letter said the scale, concentration, and sovereign nature of this foreign ownership present serious and unresolved questions about national security, foreign influence over American media, and public interest obligations the commission is duty-bound to uphold. According to the Los Angeles Times, 34 members of Congress urged California Attorney General Rob Bonta to investigate the merger and consider bringing a legal challenge. Antitrust cases have recently had some success, namely the case against Live Nation, which was prosecuted by state attorneys general. Actor Mark Ruffalo and political commentator Matt Stoller co-authored an editorial published in the New York Times opposing the Paramount Warner Brothers Discovery merger. Ruffalo and Stoller identified a strategy going forward. First, convince state attorneys general to block the merger on antitrust grounds. Second, break up the studio streaming system. Part of the concern about this merger is the outsized control it will create for the combined Paramount Warner Brothers Discovery company. Ruffalo and Stoller's letter pointed to an online petition that has been going around Hollywood. That petition, opposing the Paramount Warner Brothers merger, has been signed by over 5,000 actors and filmmakers. Nevertheless, the authors claim that some in the industry are fearful of retaliation. The editorial director of the trade publication, The Ankler, was seen at an event carrying Block the Merger buttons, and Paramount allegedly pulled its advertising in response. Ruffalo also alleged that CNN, which is owned by Warner Brothers, has neglected to cover the story and killed a planned segment about it. To reiterate my position, the Paramount and Warner Brothers Discovery merger will be a disaster for everyone, consumers, theaters, and film and television industry workers. Bringing together Paramount and Warner Brothers Discovery will eliminate competition.

of the motion picture industry with it. I encourage you to reach out to your elected officials and your state attorney general. Tell them to oppose the merger. If you go to soundsofcinema.com, I've collected online contact and snail mail addresses. I've also posted a draft of a letter that you can use as a basis for those messages. When you do reach out to these politicians, be concise, impassioned, and respectful. We need to persuade, not to bully. You can find the resources I've assembled at soundsofcinema.com. Up next in Sounds of Cinema, we'll hear April Come She Will, performed by Simon and Garfunkel from the soundtrack to The Graduate.

That was April Come She Will by Simon and Garfunkel from the soundtrack to The Graduate. My next film review on today's episode of Sounds of Cinema is Deep Water, directed by Rennie Harlan. In this film, a jet airliner crashes in the Pacific Ocean. The crew and passengers fight to survive as they are surrounded by sharks. Rennie Harlan is an experienced action filmmaker, having directed Die Hard 2, Cliffhanger, and Deep Blue Sea. The action set pieces of Deep Water are quite good, especially the crash sequence. This set piece is much longer than the typical Hollywood plane crash, and although the sequence is loud and furious, it's also coherent, cross-cutting between different people on the plane and telling their stories of survival, and it's thrilling and frightening and even manages a bit of humor. The shark attack sequences are also done well. Unlike Harlan's Deep Blue Sea, which fully revealed the sharks right away, Deep Water holds back and uses the sharks more judiciously. Shark special effects have an inconsistent track record, but the sharks of Deep Water are convincing. Another distinguishing quality of Harlan's action and horror films is their viciousness. He's generally willing to kill characters that might otherwise be safe in another movie. Deep Water is not precious with its characters, and the willingness to kill off anyone raises the stakes. Deep Water suffers from a lot of stupid details. The plane crashes in the ocean, submerging everyone to some degree, but somehow their cell phones still work and their clothes and hair are often dry. Deep Water is a disaster movie, and like a lot of these sorts of films, it includes a sizable cast. Most disaster movies crisscross several characters' lives and engineer subplots in which characters face personal fears or resolve fractured relationships. No one in Deep Water really does that. The focus is on minute-to-minute survival, but there is nothing more to the movie than that. Most of the characters are one-dimensional at best. Some of them have a distinguishing characteristic, such as the American businessman who is irresponsible and willing to do anything to survive. But no one has any depth, and they don't face anything personal, so the film lacks emotional engagement. Deep Water tends to be episodic and dramatically flat. The overall story lacks a sense of dramatic escalation. After the crash, the survivor's circumstances do not really get worse, and the end of the picture does not deliver a feeling of relief. Deep Water has some exceptional moments, but overall the film underwhelms. It's only exciting in fits and starts, and never fully engages the audience. This shipwrecked scenario was done better in Cyclone and The Reef. Deep Water is playing in theaters. Other critics seem to like this film more than I did. Deep Water is scored.

scoring 73% fresh at RottenTomatoes.com, here's a look at three positive reviews, starting with Adam Graham of the Detroit News. The human drama element between the passengers provides just enough context to carry this light and predictable, but garish and bloody, popcorn adventure. Glenn Kenny of the New York Times. This picture is not as ridiculous as the Sharknado movie. Harlan is out to make a genuine nail-biter, and he largely succeeds, maintaining interest even as the two-hour mark approaches. And Rachel Wagner calls Deep Water absolutely ridiculous, but it knows it is, a classic B-movie. And here's two negative reviews. Peter Subsinski of RogerEbert.com. It prefers to spend 2 hours rehashing elements that even newbies to shark-based cinema will find devoid of any real inspiration. And Abby Offer of NYC Movie Guru, a horror thriller that's lean and occasionally exciting, but often clunky, anemic, and unscary. Deep Water isn't as awful, cringe-inducing, and unintentionally funny as Jaws the Revenge, but it comes close. Up next on Sounds of Cinema, we'll hear Aftermath from the score to Deep Blue Sea by Trevor Rabin.

That was Aftermath from the score to Deep Blue Sea by Trevor Rabin. My next film review on today's episode of Sounds of Cinema is One Spoon of Chocolate, directed by RZA. In this film, Shameik Moore plays a black ex-con who is released from prison and relocates to a small town, where a white supremacist gang and the local sheriff prey on black people, killing them and selling their organs. As a filmmaker, RZA has channeled exploitation cinema of the 1970s, namely kung fu movies and blaxploitation pictures, as seen in The Man with the Iron Fists and Cutthroat City. One Spoon of Chocolate follows from those influences. Much like Quentin Tarantino did in Kill Bill and Django Unchained, RZA has created a tall tale that exists in a reality that is informed by exploitation cinema. One Spoon of Chocolate is outrageous, with prurient, lowbrow thrills of sex and violence and a vulgar sense of humor. However, One Spoon of Chocolate has moments of beauty, especially a night chase through a junkyard, and some real moments between the characters. The film has committed performances by its central cast, especially Shameik Moore in the lead role, Paris Jackson as his love interest, and Harry Goodwin as the leader of the gang. One Spoon of Chocolate is intended to channel the exploitation cinema of the 1970s and early 80s. Those films had a sleekness and structure to their stories, a commitment to showmanship, and a sense of fun, all qualities that are lacking in One Spoon of Chocolate. The movie is overlong and poorly paced. The viewing experience is laborious. It's obvious where this is all going, and the audience spends its time ahead of the filmmakers, waiting for them to catch up. The hero spends a great deal of the movie hiding in a garage and planning his revenge. This flattens the middle of the picture. There's not much sense of rising conflict, and not enough is happening. The action sequences are not done well. They lack the stunt work and kineticism that viewers have come to expect from recent genre pictures, and the action itself is often incoherent. The problems of the storytelling and the action are intertwined. One Spoon of Chocolate is a revenge thriller, but there's no real end goal here. No one is being saved, and the hero's actions are not going to change anything. The filmmakers clearly want One Spoon of Chocolate to be a political film. It's certainly an angry movie. Revenge stories work by creating a just rage, and One Spoon of Chocolate has rage to spare, but the politics are so obvious and simplistic that the movie is shrill and off-putting without revealing anything new or interesting. One Spoon of Chocolate aspires to the blaxploitation cinema of the 1970s, but it does not have any of the qualities that made those movies successful. It's clumsy and unpleasant, and its political point is not nearly as provocative as the filmmakers think it is. One Spoon of Chocolate is playing in theaters. One Spoon of Chocolate is scoring 38% fresh at Rotten Tomatoes, although that's only based on 26 reviews as of this recording. Here's a look at two positive reviews. Meredith Jill Brown of Upcoming Horror Movies. One Spoon of Chocolate is unapologetically savage in such a suffocating manner where our protagonists are never safe, even when they believe they are. And Chris Hound Baker of Inverse. It's refreshing to see something so small and scrappy reject comfortability and deliver an experience that's at times chilling, uncomfortable, incisive, and cathartic in its own way. And here's three negative reviews. Tim Grierson of the Los Angeles Times. One Spoon of Chocolate looks hard at America's racist past and present, but without the ingenuity or steely nerve of the Wu-Tang Clan's finest moments. Ross McIndo of Slant Magazine. The slower it moves, the more obvious One Spoon of Chocolate's deficiencies become. And Olga Artemayeva of Screen Anarchy. The necessity to keep this conversation going, no matter what, is one of the most crucial ones the film ends up transmitting. Too bad that by the time it happens, the audience's patience, much like that of the protagonist, sadly might have worn thin. Up next, we'll hear Coffee is the Color from the film Coffee by Roy Ayers.

We just heard Coffee is the Color, performed by Roy Ayers from the film Coffee. My next film review on today's episode of Sounds of Cinema is Eruptia, directed by Pete Oz. In this film, a British couple, played by Charlie XCX and Will Madden, vacations in Warsaw, Poland. She reunites with a woman who may be more than a friend, causing a strain in their relationship. Eruptia is a relationship drama that is outwardly simple, but has much more going on underneath the surface. Bethany and Rob are a British couple who have come to Warsaw to sightsee. Rob is intent on proposing, and he has a series of romantic events planned, but Bethany is much less interested in structure and schedules, constantly subverting his plans. Bethany reunites with an old friend named Nell, and it's immediately clear that their relationship goes beyond friendship. We never see Bethany and Nell do anything more physical than sit close together, but their intimacy is evident in Charlie XCX and Lena Gora's performances, and in the way the filmmakers stage their scenes. Eruptia has an interesting visual style. Filmmakers have increasingly experimented with aspect ratios, and Eruptia is presented in 4:3. In this case, the unconventional aspect ratio feels justified. The narrow field pushes everything together, creating a feeling of compression, and the aspect ratio suits the film's visual style. Eruptia mixes gritty imagery with splashes of color that makes for an interesting contrast and reflects the story's dual relationships. Bethany and Rob are a stable couple, but Bethany is clearly more excited by Nell, and the two women have developed a mythology about their relationship, observing that every time they get together, a volcano erupts somewhere in the world. The women project meaning onto their relationship that Bethany uses to justify her neglectful treatment of Rob. The filmmakers leave us with provocative ideas about romantic fantasies and how they shape expectations of our partners and our relationships. When Bethany and Nell reunite, Bethany abandons Rob, leaving him alone in a foreign city on what is supposed to be a romantic couple's trip. The filmmakers also abandon Rob. He disappears from the story for long stretches in the middle of the movie as the focus pivots to Bethany and Nell. Despite how poorly he's treated, Rob never gets angry, and that's the film's key weakness. Eruptia is too emotionally restrained for its own good. Rob intended to propose, but he never seems all that upset or even heartbroken as his plans collapse. Bethany and Nell have an intense attraction to each other, but there is nothing tempestuous about their relationship, nor is there any practical reason why they cannot be together. The drama needs more friction. Eruptia is a small movie with a lot on its mind. The filmmakers underplay the emotions to a fault, but Eruptia's ideas about love and relationships are interesting. It's the kind of movie that will provoke conversations among viewers, especially couples. Eruptia is playing in theaters. Eruptia is scoring 85% fresh at RottenTomatoes.com. Here's a look at four positive reviews, starting with Michael Ordana of the San Francisco Chronicle. Despite the narrow visual confines, there's space for the characters and relationships to reveal themselves. We feel dropped into the bohemian corners of Warsaw. Christy Puchko of Mashable. Eruptia is a thundering rumble of drama and romance, leaving its audience excited and rattled. Richard Brody of The New Yorker. Charlie XCX may not have much movie experience, but she dominates the action with classical canniness, her energetic yet poised performance showing keen awareness that movie acting favors minimal strain. And David Ehrlich of IndieWire. It lingers in spite of its lightness because it understands how the self-centeredness of travel can cut both ways. And here's one negative review by Adrian Horton of The Guardian. One wishes that Oz and his actors, Charlie included, tapped a little more into the suggested undercurrent of intense simmering emotion, particularly for two friends with an allegedly combustible bond. But maybe that's for next time. This was just practice. Up next on Sounds of Cinema, we'll hear music from the film Carol by Carter Burwell.

That was The End from the score to Carol by Carter Burwell. That will wrap up this episode of Sounds of Cinema. Here's a recap of the

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2: NBC News Radio, I'm Scott Carr. Iran has reportedly sent a response to a U.S. proposal to end the war between the two nations. Iranian state media reports this morning a response has been sent to mediators in Pakistan. Though didn't offer any details, President Trump said Friday he was expecting a response soon on his framework for peace talks. Passengers are being evacuated now from that cruise ship in the Canary Islands infected with the Hanta virus. Local authorities say the MV Hondias cruise ship arrived at the city of Tenerife this morning. Nearly 100 passengers are still on the ship, including 17 Americans. This as the CDC's issued a health alert network health advisory on Hanta virus.
3: CDC personnel will escort the American passengers off the ship to be flown back to the U.S. aboard a charter flight. They will be met by medical specialists in Nebraska, where they will be placed in voluntary quarantine to ensure the virus does not have a chance to spread. Three people have died in the outbreak. I'm Jim Forbes.
2: A man is in custody in upstate New York after allegedly shooting three officers and getting into a six-hour standoff with police. It happened in Syracuse. 55-year-old Rodney Vanderpool wounded three officers, say police, with a shotgun early Saturday before barricading himself inside his Southwest neighborhood home. Syracuse.com says Vanderpool kept firing at officers during the standoff. More than 100 officers from several agencies responded to the standoff, which lasted through the morning into the early afternoon. Vanderpool finally surrendered. He's accused of attempted first-degree murder and a host of other charges. Severe storms are expected in the south-central U.S. on this Mother's Day. Hail, flooding, and damaging winds are in the forecast through Monday, from Texas to Mississippi. Central Texas may be the hardest hit, where forecasters are warning of possible tornadoes. Scott Carr, NBC News Radio.
4: KQAL time is 10:04, and the temperature in Winona is 49 degrees.
5: ¿Cómo estás? You're listening to The Latin Alternative, a full hour of the best in Latin rock, funk, hip-hop, and electronic music. I'm your co-host, Josh Norick, joined once again by my esteemed colleague, Dr. Ernesto Lechner.
6: Hola, amigos. Today we're exploring the mysteries of music and creativity. There's a moment in the life of every single band, from the Beatles to Café Tacuba, when artistry and inspiration reach a total creative peak. That beautiful moment in time when artists release the very best album of their career. So today we're picking 10 of our favorite artists in the Latin alternative landscape and sampling what we think are their brightest moments. Of course, Josh, in the case of the Beatles, we could spend hours debating Revolver versus Abbey Road or even Rubber Soul. And in other cases like Queen's Night at the Opera, I think there's absolutely no doubt that it's the best album they ever did. What do you think?
5: Gosh, Ernesto, when it comes to Latin, you know, there's always a lot of room for debate. I was excited to start things off with Los Lobos, who are a group, you know, Ernesto, who've had a really long recording career, you know, going back, I want to say, to the late 70s, early 80s. And I think they hit full stride around 1992 on their Kiko album, which I know a lot of listeners will probably agree with me. That was always the most critically acclaimed album. And it was produced by Mitchell Froom, who's one of my favorite producers of all time. Mitchell Froom has done some of my favorite records from artists like Suzanne Vega, Crowded House, and he kind of put his signature kind of, I don't want to say industrial, but kind of a mechanical stamp in a good way to Los Lobos' music. And I love this track, Dream in Blue.

0: This is the Latin Alternative, an episode dedicated to creative peaks, the best moments, or what could be debated are the very best moments in an artist's career. And we just heard Babasónicos from Argentina. And this is a case, Josh, where, I mean, I'm sure many Babasónicos fans, and there's millions of them, but they could disagree on what the very best album that this band did. We just heard Risa. This is from the album Infame, that I think it's just perfect album. It's really one of my favorite albums of all times from 2003. And this band from Buenos Aires, Argentina, from the suburbs of Buenos Aires. You know, this is the album that includes the hit single Irresponsables and also a great song like Putita. And this one, Risa, that has just so much variety in the arrangement. So I think it's one of their finest moments. Do you agree with me on that?
1: Oh, I think Infame from 2003 is definitely one of Babasónicos' best records. I'm a little more partial to the album before, Jessico, which I think came out in 2001. Yeah. But, you know, this is certainly... A creative peak doesn't have to be 1 year. I think in a lot of cases, it spans over a couple of years, and Babasónicos in the early 2000s were at the top of their game.
0: And I think, Josh, that when it comes to Colombia's Aterciopelados, there can be absolutely no doubt whatsoever about which one their best album is, right?
1: At least no debate between you and I. Caribe Atómico, which came out in 1998, and I believe either won or was nominated for a Grammy Award. And it's produced by one of my favorite Latin alternative producers, Andrés Levine. This was an album when Aterciopelados were experimenting with elements of trip hop and light funk. And, I really, for me, this is my favorite Aterciopelados record. I know they went back to more of a rock and roll direction later, but for me, this is them at their peak. And I've always been very partial to this song, Mañana.

0: This is the Latin Alternative, an episode dedicated to the creative peaks of artists, the very best moments in their career. We just heard Bebel Gilberto from Brazil. This is an artist that many people, of course, prefer her debut album, Tanto Tempo. If anything, because I think that record, Josh, it changed so many things in Latin music. It was one of the first mainstream attempts at mixing electronica with bossa nova and doing it tastefully and successfully. Of course, Bebel Gilberto is Brazilian music royalty. She is the daughter of Joao Gilberto, the pioneering guitarist and singer from the bossa movement, and daughter of singer Miúcha, also an important part of Brazilian music. And also she is the niece of Chico Buarque, so really music does run through her veins. And this, we just heard Simplesmente. This is from her second album, 2004, self-titled record with a lovely black and white portrait of her in the cover. This is just an album that's beautiful and incredibly atmospheric and cinematic from beginning to end. I think Bebel Gilberto had learned a lot doing the Tanto Tempo album. She was, when she wrote this tune that we just heard, Simplesmente, she was on tour with Didi Goodman, the songwriter and keyboardist with the band Brazilian Girls. And they were on stage, I think she told me, and they started writing the song, Simplesmente, one of the best songs she ever recorded. Just a beautiful moment in her discography.
1: And now we're going to go in a different direction, Ernesto, to one of my favorite sub-genres, Latin hip-hop. Control Machete, for a while, were really, I think, the best Latin hip-hop group out there. You know, this was at a time, too, that was pre-reggaeton. I am not a fan of reggaeton and the very repetitive beats that accompany it. But on the Latin hip-hop side, Control Machete, I thought, were one of the more innovative groups coming out of Mexico. In my mind, their best song, Si Señor, was part of the Artilleria Pesada album that came out in 1999. A few years later, this song was actually featured in, I want to say it was a Levi Jeans commercial during the Super Bowl. The song definitely made an impact and, you know, I think reached quite a few non-Latinos as well. So I thought, let's spotlight Latin hip-hop group at their creative peak, Control Machete, Si Señor.

0: You're listening to The Latin Alternative and our spotlight on the creative peaks of some of the leading Latin alternative acts. From Monterrey, Mexico, we just heard Kinky and the song Corn Man. That is off Kinky's 2002 self-titled debut album. And Ernesto, Kinky are still with us. In fact, I think they've evolved as one of the best live acts in the genre. They've not necessarily sold a lot of records, but they've had a lot of songs in film and television and killer live act. But Corn Man, for me, kind of was the epitome of what they stood for, that kind of mixture of funk, rock, and electronic beats.
1: And Josh, when we were compiling this episode, I started thinking about what makes a best album, what makes a masterpiece. There is a theory, there is a sort of a frame of mind where you think, well, perhaps the masterpiece of a band is the one album where they experimented to the fullest, where they were really eclectic, where they thought out of the box and started playing around with all these genres that they hadn't touched before. And you know that I'm a huge fan of progressive rock in England in the 70s. So I sort of sympathize with that kind of a philosophy, which is why, for my money, the best album that Argentinian supergroup Fabulosos Cadillacs ever recorded was Fabulosos Calavera. This is a record that was extremely controversial and lost the many fans, in fact, because it's all over the place. It's really like a collage of sonic influences. I had been following the Cadillacs for a long time when this record came out, and I sort of understood how they started in the 80s as a ska band, just infatuated with ska and sort of trying to imitate the ska revival of England in the 80s. But then the Cadillacs started touring Latin America, and they discovered all this other music, samba and bossa nova from Brazil, but also looking inwards, they discovered tango, and then they discovered the tropical music of the rest of Latin America. They fell in love with Héctor Lavoe and salsa. And all these influences came together on Fabulosos Calavera, 1997. This is a record that I listen to it often, and it hasn't aged one bit. If anything, I think it sounds more vital today, even than when it was released. I picked this one specific track that singer Vicentico wrote for this record. He sat at the piano and started sort of moving by the influence of American jazz, and you'll exactly understand what I'm talking about when you listen to Niño Diamante by Fabulosos Cadillacs.
0: And Ernesto, I was going to say that I was always surprised they didn't get hit for a lawsuit for infringement of Take 5, but I do love that song.
1: Oh yeah, absolutely. And in fact, Vicentico told me that yes, that it was absolutely an influence just riffing off Take 5, but yeah, a lawsuit could have appeared, that's true.
0: And now we're going to play Niño Diamante from Los Fabulosos Cadillacs' Grammy-winning 1998 album, Fabulosos Calavera.

0: fabricaron el coroto y lo echaron a volar y que para estudiar el espacio y el cosmos investigar. Un reverendo armatoste de 70 toneladas para dar vueltas allá arriba y para más nunca bajar.
1: You're listening to The Latin Alternative and a spotlight on creative peaks of many of our favorite Latin alternative acts. From Venezuela, we just heard Los Amigos Invisibles, certainly no strangers to this show. We've had them on many times. That was their song Cuchi Cuchi from the 2000 release Arepa Tres Mil. Ernesto, I know we're both huge fans of Los Amigos Invisibles, and I think each fan has their favorite record. Do you have a favorite Los Amigos album?
2: Absolutely. I think the new sound of the Venezuelan Gozadera, which is in effect their second album, but their first to be released in the U.S., that would be my personal favorite. But I completely understand, and that's interesting about, you know, when music fans get geeky talking about music, I can understand why you would pick Arepa 3000, because it's also a great record with an awesome personality. And now I wanted to ask you something, Josh. Do you think, what if an artist has released, let's say, 50 albums, and his very best album is the first one? Do you think that's sad in a way, that there's a sadness to that?
1: I don't know, Ernesto. I think, you know, over time, if an artist, you know, finds their voice and can liberate themselves of fans' expectations, they don't have to be beholden to that first record. But it is tough sometimes. You know, I think a debut album often represents an up till then lifetime of accumulation of songs, and then they're expected to put out a new album every year or two after.
2: Well, in the case of veteran crooner José José from Mexico, he has sold millions of records all over Latin America and, of course, the United States as well, and experimented with many formats and became sort of a king of the romantic song in the 70s and the 80s. But I've actually told José José this myself in a conversation, and he didn't mind this one bit. I told him that, in my opinion, the very first LP he released, this is in 1969, it's a gem called Cuidado. I've always felt that that's just a masterpiece of Latin American music. When I told him this, José José laughed and said, well, I know exactly why you're saying this, because at the time, in the late 60s in Mexico City, all the arrangers were very much influenced by jazz and by bossa nova. They had a very sophisticated approach to orchestration, and I think that's what you picked up on this album. You know, I could play the entire album, Josh. I just said I'm a huge fan of this record. I picked not a hit, but this sort of obscure album track from José José's debut. We're going back to 1969 with what I think is José José's creative apex, and the song Monólogo.

0: You're listening to The Latin Alternative and our spotlight on the creative peaks of some of the most important artists in the Latin alternative genre. From Tijuana, Mexico, we just heard Julieta Venegas and the track Sería Feliz. This is off what I believe is both Ernesto and my favorite record in her catalog, the album Buen Invento, also an album that I never necessarily would have met Ernesto were it not for that record. Back then, I was the publicist, and believe Ernesto, I met you when you were writing a piece about Julieta for the LA Times.
1: Absolutely. So that record has some extra importance.
0: Indeed. This show would not be here were it not for Julieta. If you have enjoyed what you've been hearing, we hope you will find us on Facebook or Twitter. On Facebook, you can find us at The Latin Alternative, and on Twitter, our ID is Latin Alt. You can also stream the weekly podcast edition of the show at thelatinalternative.com. And Ernesto, what do we have wrapping things up today?
1: Well, Josh, you know, we were talking about the creative peaks of Latin American musicians. And when you're talking about artists who represent the very essence of Latin America, only a few come to mind. But I think Cuba's Silvio Rodriguez would be one of them, right?
0: Certainly in my mind.
1: So Silvio has released at least, I'm thinking, 40 albums. And of course, Díaz y Flores, his debut, is a classic of Latin music. But his creative apex, in my mind, came in 1984 when he released not one, not two, but three records, three LPs, celebrating the anniversary of the Cuban Revolution. This was called Triptico, what an epic undertaking. And it really found, I don't know, there's something about the way the songs flow and they're just brimming with poetry and inspiration. The arrangements are symphonic at times. It's just an unbelievable album, this Triptico. So I thought we would say goodbye to that with that, celebrating the creative peaks of Latin American music. This is Silvio Rodriguez from 1984 with Domingo Rojo. Hasta la próxima.
0: Adios.

I'm Josh Norick for The Latin Alternative. The technical producer is Dave Michaels for WEXT. The Latin Alternative is a production of Josh Norick and Exit 97.7 WEXT, Amsterdam, New York, a listener-supported service of WMHT Educational Telecommunications.

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3: NBC News Radio, I'm Lisa Carton. CDC Director Jay Bhattacharya says the hantavirus will not lead to a pandemic like the coronavirus did. He spoke about the virus on CNN's State of the Union today, adding that people should not panic, especially when the evidence doesn't warrant it.
4: This is not COVID, and we don't want to treat it like COVID. We don't want to cause a public panic over this. We want to treat it with the hantavirus protocols that, were successful in containing outbreaks in the past.
3: His comments come as passengers were being evacuated from a cruise ship in the Canary Islands that's been infected with the virus. Spanish authorities say the MV Hondius cruise ship arrived at the city of Tenerife this morning. Three people who were on the ship have died of the virus. Officials have not yet identified the person who was hit by an airplane while walking on the runway at Denver International Airport. The Frontier flight was headed from Denver to Los Angeles when it struck and killed someone on the runway late Friday night.
5: South Frontier 4345, we're stopping on the runway. We just hit somebody. We have an engine fire. There was an individual walking across the runway.
6: We've got smoke in the aircraft. We're going to evacuate on the runway.
3: Officials at Denver International say a guy bolted through security, hopped over a gate, and ran onto the tarmac before being killed. Officials say 12 people were hurt, including five who were sent to the hospital. The South Central U.S. is expecting severe storms on this Mother's Day. Hail, flooding, and damaging winds will be possible through Monday from Texas to Mississippi. Central Texas could be the hardest hit, where there could be a risk of tornadoes. Heavy rainfall is possible across the southeast from East Texas to South Carolina. The National Retail Federation is projecting a record amount of spending today on Mother's Day. Americans are expected to spend $38 billion today, and about 84% of Americans plan on celebrating mom. 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
1: This is my seventh book. All of my books are in some way or another related to empowerment and intended to support people in developing inner ease and internal clarity. So that's the work I've been doing for decades, even before I got my doctorate degree. In fact, I wrote my first book in 1996 called Self-Love, Developing and Maintaining Self-Esteem for Black Women. And so I've just always been interested in uplifting people. I've always seen, and I've had my own struggles too, right? So I've always known that most of us, 99.9% of us, can do better than what we're doing.
2: Dr. Rosita Bakari, psychologist, empowerment expert, educator, and author of Seven Exits, Leave Behind What No Longer Serves You, published by Caribou Publishing. As an empowerment expert psychologist who creates affording wellness programs for individuals and organizations, Dr. Bakari is also a keynote speaker. Her professional background varies from working as an addiction recovery counselor to training pre-service teachers and counselors. One of her goals is to support the cultural shift from focusing on mental illness to mental wellness and break down barriers to wellness resources. In her latest book, Seven Exits, Leave Behind What No Longer Serves You, Dr. Bakari gives you clarity and courage to walk away from what keeps you stuck so you can step into freedom, peace, and purpose. With compassion, honesty, and practical reflection, Seven Exits doesn't tell you who to be. I'm Johnny O'Hanson, Jr., and welcome to another edition of In Black America. On this week's program, 7X with Dr. Rosita Bakari, In Black America.
1: There were these seven areas that I found really critical. One of the things I don't like about the mental health system, there are several, but a couple of things that contributed to the work that I do. One is that psychology is based on dysfunction. Right. The whole field grew out of telling people what's wrong with them and then how to treat it. Right. That's why you have to have a license. Right. And so what's happening now, though, is that people don't need diagnosis. People are not coming in for mental health illness. They're coming in for social stress, economic stress. That's not the same as illness. But if you want to be seen by a licensed practitioner, people don't even always understand this. There's a diagnosis attached to you. So then we wonder about why there's such a stigma on going to see a counselor, because people don't want diagnoses. So I wanted to have a practice that didn't require a diagnosis. So that's one. The other thing was that people don't know what's wrong with them. That's why I go to a doctor, for the doctor to tell me what's wrong with me.
2: Dr. Rosita Bakari holds a PhD in psychology. She explains that true growth is not about endless pursuing more, but about existing limited constructs like hyperego, emotional dependency, and complacency. She shares an insight on using this self-centered, not selfish approach to address past trauma and embracing continuous growth so you can achieve new clarity and inner alignment without waiting for a crisis to force a change. Born and raised in Philadelphia, Dr. Bakari began her educational journey at 17 years old at Cornell University, where she earned a B.S. degree in psychology. By age 22, she had completed her master's in counselor education at SUNY Brockport and later earned a Ph.D. in educational psychology from the University of Northern Colorado. According to Dr. Bakari, 7X is not a guide for self-improvement, but a pathway to self-liberation. Through seven powerful departures, you release your weight of expectation, outdated belief, and silent compromise that have shaped how you show up in the world. Recently in Black America spoke with Dr. Bakari.
1: Oh, well, now, first we got to get the year right, because it's funny.
2: I didn't say the year now.
1: but that's relevant, right? I was thinking today, in fact, I'm like, I'm talking to people about stuff from the last century. That sounds a little, that sounds a little weird when you put it that way, right? And not, because I just turned 63. So the year is important, especially when we're talking about Black America, right? Like, that's really important, because it's really not that long after desegregation. So growing up in Philly was interesting. I was the youngest of seven. So that's also interesting. And we were not wealthy by any means. In fact, I'm sure we were at the poverty line. And so my interesting part of my story is that as the youngest of seven, I was misdiagnosed as mildly retarded because I had a seizure. And so at that time, it didn't take much for them to label any Black child for sure. So that was an interesting beginning for me. But because I had a mother who was very active in our lives and an advocate for Black community, period, and she did not allow them. They gave me the drugs, but she didn't make me take the drugs because I did initially. And she's like, well, that doesn't make sense. Now you really do look like something's wrong with you. Right. Mm-hmm. And so she didn't make me take the drugs. And so I never did. And so the very next year, the teachers contacted her to tell her that I was intellectually gifted and offered me a scholarship to private school. That's one of my most memorable experiences of growing up in Philadelphia. The other part of that is that my mother did not allow me to take the scholarship because I was the youngest of seven. And she was a single parent at the time. Eventually, my parents got back together, but he was not in the picture at the time. And she just didn't have the emotional or financial resources to have children in three different schools. And so she kept me with my siblings, or at least my brother, who was closer in my age. And she had this notion that she did not believe in taking the best out of our communities and putting them, you know, where. She also just didn't believe in that. So it's like, what will happen to our communities if you keep taking the best that we have and stripping our communities of what should be enhancing it?
2: At 17, you attended Cornell?
1: I did.
2: Now, what was that like?
1: That's the other interesting half of that story, right? And so my mom said when I went to Cornell, and her take on that, it's just evidence that where God wants you to be, you will be. So I didn't put you in private school when they asked me to when you were eight. And now here you are, you're in the same place you would have been. And so that's the interesting part of that story. That was a whole new world for me because I went to a predominantly Black high school, 99% Black high school, Martin Luther King in Philadelphia. And loved that, and you know, had a fairly decent experience. It was nothing like Cornell. Now I'm the youngest of seven. No one in my family has gone to college. My parents are not college educated, so college was a whole new experience for me. I didn't know Cornell from any. I didn't know what an Ivy League school was. We didn't have those conversations, right? And so it was definitely a different experience. So now I'm talking about 1980. So if you remember what was happening in 1980, now I'm 17 years old at Cornell University. I lived in Ujamaa, their predominantly Black housing quarters then, and Reagan gets elected. I'm only 17. I don't turn 18 until November, so I don't get to vote for any period. But when Reagan got elected on Cornell University campus, because I lived in a Black dormitory, people from other dorms started like shouting toward our building, right? Now you N-words are going back to the cornfield. It was just a mess. It was a hot mess. Cornell was one of my most memorable experiences for a lot of reasons. But it's also where I really learned that I was Black, that every space in the world wouldn't be for me. Because when you grow up around in a Black community where my mother made sure that I was grounded in my culture and heritage and stuff, I didn't know what the other side was. I honestly didn't know that there was a whole world of people who would fight against my progress. I didn't.

0: educational psychology.
1: Yes, I did. Yep.
0: So when you look back thus far, what has been some of the defining moments that you've had?
1: Some of the defining moments for me was my family life with my husband and children now. Mm-hmm. That has really been what contributed. I already told you some of the influence my mother has had.
0: Right.
1: But I've been married for 35 years, and we were really committed to developing this family life thing. And so when people talk about relationships now and how difficult they are and how complex they are, part of the reason why I do what I do in terms of being an empowerment expert and supporting people in their life journeys is because I've had the support of the family that my husband and I built together. Like, we had it when we got married, we weren't one of those odd people who actually had conversations about what we wanted life to look like before we got married. Like, we were committed. We were going to save the world, right? And so we actually earned our PhDs together. Because when my husband, we picked up and left and went to Colorado for him to get his PhD. 3 months after he was there, he said, there's no way we're leaving here without you having your PhD as well. And so that's what happened, because it was just, my husband's a visionary. He's a wonderful man. He's a visionary. And so he still had this idea of what we were supposed to do with our family that was supposed to be exemplary of what we wanted Black life to look like, right? And how we wanted to empower people along the way. And so we've kind of just had this vision and moved toward it. I wish I could, you know, say this is the thing to do, but I think for us, the thing to do was this commitment of what we wanted to be. So we didn't have a whole lot of fights about it, because the question was always, what did we say we wanted to do? And then does this lead us there? So there wasn't a whole lot to fight about, right? And so I think that's the defining moment for me, was marrying a man with vision. And, you know, we can get into relationships and this podcast will never end, but that was a defining moment for me, was marrying a man with vision.
0: Now, if you've written 7 books thus far, what led you to write this book, 7 Exits, Leaving No Longer Need to Serve You?
1: Yep. So 7 Exits, Leave Behind What No Longer Serves You. This is my 7th book. All of my books are in some way or another related to empowerment, mm-hmm. and intended to support people in developing inner ease and internal clarity. So that's the work I've been doing for decades, even before I got my doctorate degree. In fact, I wrote my first book in 1996 called Self-Love, Developing and Maintaining Self-Esteem for Black Women. And so I've just always been interested in uplifting people. I've always seen, and I've had my own struggles too, right? So I've always known that most of us, 99.9% of us, can do better than what we're doing. And so trying to support people in asking them to look at, what are your fears? What are you really trying to avoid? What's holding you back? And we don't ask that question enough, I think. It's really easy to look at what racism does to our communities, and what men do to women, and what bad people do to good people. It can all be valid. It's all good. But none of it matters. Solving what people do wrong is not nearly as important as determining the thing that you need to do that's right for yourself. So is there systemic stuff going on out there? 1,000%. But if you can look around and see what's happening systemically, does not impact everybody the same. That's important. Does it exist? Yes. The question is, how will it impact your life? How do we minimize the impact that it has on your life? And to me, that's what Black people have always led with. That's where our resilience has always come from. That internal question of, yeah, this exists, but how can I minimize the impact that it has on my life?
0: If you're just joining us, I'm Johnny L. Hanson, Jr., and you're listening to In Black America from KUT Radio, and speaking with Rozia Bakari, psychologist, author of 7 Exits, Leave Behind What No Longer Serves You. Dr. Bakari, why seven, not six, not eight?
1: So here's an interesting thing. I am the seventh child, I told you.
0: Okay.
1: And the number seven just keeps popping up in my life. So mm-hmm. I didn't even intentionally choose this. I'm the seventh child, and this is my seventh book. Mm-hmm. I didn't know all this when I titled it. Okay. It just, you know. And so in my work before this as a full-time professor, when I decided to start working with people one-on-one in empowerment, there were these seven areas that I found really critical. One of the things I don't like about the mental health system, there are several, but a couple of things that contributed to the work that I do. One is that psychology is based on dysfunction, right? The whole field grew out of telling people what's wrong with them and then how to treat it, mm-hmm. right? That's why you have to have a license, right? And so what's happening now, though, is that people don't need diagnosis. People are not coming in for mental health illness. They're coming in for social stress, economic stress. That's not the same as illness. But if you want to be seen by a licensed practitioner, people don't even always understand this. There's a diagnosis attached to you, right? And so then we wonder about why there's such a stigma on going to see a counselor, because people don't want diagnoses. So I wanted to have a practice that the people that didn't require a diagnosis. So that's one. The other thing was that people don't know what's wrong with them. That's why I go to a doctor, for the doctor to tell me what's wrong with me. I'm out of guesses. I can tell you where it hurts, but where it hurts is not necessarily what's wrong with me. And so I took that same position when building my practice. I know that when clients come in because they're having problems in their relationship or because their children aren't listening, that's not the problem, right? Like, that's mm-hmm. the symptom. It's not the problem. So what I found is that people needed to be restored. They needed to be, I at least wanted to restore people's sense of autonomy, empowerment, and clarity so that they can function in the world, not just so that they could feel better, right? It's like the difference between getting an injection for your knee and getting a knee replacement, right? An injection is going to wear off. Like, you're going to do some of it and it's going to wear off. It gets to the point, do you need it replaced? Do you need it surgery? Like, what do you need to find permanent solutions? And in order to do that, we have to really go in and do something more invasive. And so I found that when I addressed these seven particular areas with people, then they would be restored in how they position themselves in the world. And it just happened to be seven.
0: Seven, okay.
1: Mm-hmm.
0: Without mm-hmm. being too clinical, how do you go about recognizing the subtle ways of secrecy and complacency and dependence drain your power?
1: Yeah. And so, look, I love the word alignment.
0: Okay.
1: And so when I ask people, does this align? Like, you're like, okay, what you're saying is that you are working 80 hours a week and you're not spending any time at all with your children. Does that align? How does that align? So I get a different answer when I ask people about, does that align versus does that feel good or is that okay? Well, yeah, it's okay because I feel like it's what I need to do. But if I ask you, does it align with something, I get a different answer. And so I really try to get people to formulate for themselves what they really want, which is, you know, surprisingly difficult for many people. We're so used to being in resistant mode that people often have never been asked what they want. I find that a lot with our people. When I ask them what they want, it's like, no one's ever asked me what I want. People have told me what to do, what I need to do, what my responsibility is, who do I put first, like, but to be asked what I want. And so it takes us a while to get to what you want, to really get people to, like, no, don't think about what you're supposed to, like, but what do you want? What would your perfect life look like? And then we scale it back to what's happening right now. And when I can get people to own their own desires, then we can talk about alignment.
0: When you look back at some of the ideas which you put forth, what has been the most, I guess, empowering thing for yourself, but also that you've passed on to some of the individuals you come in contact with?
1: The most empowering concept that I pass on, I think, is the idea of self-centeredness.
0: It's not being selfish, though, is it?
1: That's right. Okay. Right? And so, and that's what I love it when people can get that, because it sounds selfish. No. And then I explain, like, self-centeredness means putting yourself at the center. When you are at the center, it's easier to reach everybody else. So you put yourself at the center, then you fill your cup all the way up. You fill it all the way up. See what happens? Even if we get to the center, we start trying to pour out of an empty cup still. And then we say, well, this isn't working. No, you're in the center, but your cup is empty. Right? So you got to be in the center and fill your cup up so much that it overflows. That's scary to people because we've never been given that permission. Right. And so that goes back to what you really want and figuring it out. And that doesn't mean going to the mall, spending $1,000. That means really doing some inner work to understand what really fulfills you internally. What does that look like before you start grasping for everything external? So when I say what fills you, that's an internal question, not an external question. When we fill ourselves up and the cup starts overflowing, everyone that it overflows to will be happy. When we put ourselves first, fill our cups, let it overflow, and then reach people from our overflow, there's no way for that not to bring them joy or not to be, for them not to be okay. They will be okay with the overflow. The overflow is where the juice is. Where people are not okay is when you keep trying to fuel them from an empty cup, and what you're really giving them is resistant and resentment and negativity, because you're on empty and you're doing something that you don't feel like doing. But when you fill your cup, then you serve with joy, and what you serve with joy is much more likely to create joy.
0: Now, obviously, that's an element of part of the foundation for transformation. What are some of the other components that augment that also?
1: Yeah, so we have alignment, we have joy, we have being self-centered. And I like this because these are not concepts that people are usually talking about when they talk about mental health, right? That's why I like talking about, people don't realize the conversation they think they're having about mental health, that is actually a conversation about mental illness. I want to have conversations about mental health. I'm not talking about, you know, not being depressed. I'm talking about joy. I'm talking about empowerment. I'm talking about alignment. All these things that we are entitled to, but haven't been taught how to access. And so those are some of the components to transformation, so that I can live the life that I want, not the life that someone has resigned me to.
0: I found it interesting, the chapter that dealt with mother's wound and the inner child. Why was that important to include?
1: Most of the clients that I deal with, male or female, I would say at least 80% of them are dealing with some issues related to mothering and the care that their mother gave. And let me be very, including me, let me be really clear that this is not to say mothers are not doing their best, particularly when we're talking about Black mothers in a tradition and what we've come through and how we've gotten here, right? But oftentimes the mother's responses are so critical to how we show up in the world, is that sometimes the slightest misstep of parenting can really delay a child's growth, or it comes out in other ways in adulthood. So even, for example, being the youngest of 7 children, and some of that parenting responsibility then being given to my siblings instead of my mother, I had a different relationship with my mother, right, than someone who comes from a two-child household, right? That has an impact. Now, that's not to say that mothers did anything wrong, but it just says that the relationship that you had with your mother impacted who you became later. And sometimes we don't always get permission to say that hurt me, or because we're always taught, especially in our community, that's your mother. That no matter how your mother treated you, that's your mother, that's your mother, that's your mother. Okay, but at what point do I get to participate in my own humanity and at least have an expression of what I felt? Like, me saying I wanted more from my mother does not take away the sense of love and obligation and responsibility that I feel toward my mother. But I can't heal what hurts if I'm not given permission to acknowledge it. not because I want to go back and have her do something different, just because I want to be in full acknowledgement of my own humanity and understand that just because I didn't get it does not mean I didn't deserve it. And that's why it's so important to go back and heal some of those mother wounds.
0: Of the seven exits in which you write about, how would one know that they've actually exited one of those seven exits?
1: I'm not sure that exiting completely is the goal or the picture.
0: Mm-hmm.
1: So I think the question is not which one can I complete, because we don't want transformation to be a task.
0: I got you.
1: But what do I want? What more like what's coming up for me right now?
0: Mm-hmm.
1: In this situation, I can't find a job. I've been laid off. I'm really stressing out. Okay, if that's the case, then which of these X's that are addressed would help you come back into alignment? Do I need to check my ego? You know, am I not applying for certain jobs, or am I afraid to apply for certain jobs? Is it my ego? Am I complacent? Am I experiencing too much indoctrination? And so I see it more as, what do I need to go back and visit? Because if you think you've completed it, you won't look at it again. Mm-hmm. And that's what I don't want, because any of these can arise at any time. What I like to do with the seven X's, how I think about it, is as an open book resource for you to gain clarity around whatever might be coming up in your life.
0: It's your hyperego, and you began the book as the number one exit. Why so?
1: Because the rest of the exits, and I'll name them off real quick.
0: Okay.
1: So hyperego, silence and secrecy, emotional dependence, stagnant relationships.
0: Dr. Rosita Bakari, psychologist, empowerment expert, educator, and author of Seven Exits, Leave Behind What No Longer Serves You. 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

0: This is folk singer Michael Jonathan. On Wood Songs this week, we have John Berry, a bona fide country music legend from the Grand Ole Opry to stages all over the world, and a banjo player named Mean Mary. She's not mean. She just plays a real mean banjo. 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
2: On this week's 51%, we speak with Meg Stone, violence prevention expert and executive director of Impact Boston, about her new book, Don't Fight Back, and 10 other myths about crime, personal safety, and gender-based violence.
3: What the research on sort of the most broad swaths of the population have shown is that forceful physical and verbal resistance is effective at interrupting attempted sexual violence.
2: I'm Jesse King. It's all up next on 51%.

You're listening to 51%, a WAMC production dedicated to women's issues and experiences. I'm Jesse King. Thanks for joining us. Our main guest today is a violence prevention expert and the executive director of Impact Boston, a personal safety and self-defense organization focusing on methods that empower women. Meg Stone actually came on the show last year to talk about her book, The Cost of Fear, and why she feels a lot of women's self-defense advice doesn't actually prevent violence as much as it encourages women to restrict their own lives or live in fear. Well, Stone's newest book, out May 5th, breaks down some of the specific myths that she wants to bust. It's called Don't Fight Back.

0: on TikTok. So I don't recommend this if you value your mental health. I don't wish my TikTok algorithm on anyone. But there are very popular, almost viral videos on TikTok telling women everything from don't wear a ponytail, an attacker could grab it, to pretend your boyfriend is in the next room, to don't fight back, it will only make the attacker more angry. People with very little else in common have all internalized the belief system that resistance makes us less safe. And that's, you know, that's demoralizing in and of itself, but it's an even bigger problem given that 30 plus years of research shows just the opposite. This book is concrete, actionable. Each chapter is a takedown of a different myth, and it ends with a series of action steps, both for yourself. So do you really have to pretend you have a boyfriend and call him while you're walking through a parking lot, as well as for social change? So when you see local news coverage of an incident, what practical steps can readers take to get the common knowledge in quotation marks to be more consistent with the reality?
1: Before we dive into, you know, some of these specific myths, like, how do these pop up in the first place? Like, how do these myths get started?
0: That is a really deep question. I'm not sure I'm qualified to answer it. I don't know how they get started, but there's some research showing that feeling a sense of control has a psychological benefit, and the experience of a sense of control does not need to correspond to an external reality. So, like, feeling like I can do something makes me more psychologically well than feeling like I can't do anything. And, you know, my analysis is not necessarily where they originate, but how they seem to have an endless shelf life is this sort of collision course between systemic sexism and very well-meaning people, primarily men, who want to do something to help. When we don't think carefully and critically about what personal safety really is, and when we don't want people to upset existing power imbalances, we give them practical advice that does not challenge anyone in authority. For my first book, I did an interview with a police officer who is in leadership of a very popular police-led self-defense program. And I asked, you know, why is it that you tell women to get thicker curtains when there's really no evidence linking thicker curtains to increased safety? And the response was very telling. It was, you know, we've just taught folks all of these skills and we want to give them something they can do. We want to give them, you know, not everybody's going to be attacked, thankfully, so they can't use that cool punch they just learned, but we want to give them something they can do. And she landed on, or the program landed on, trim your hedges and get thick curtains and don't open your curtains. For me, as a person who believes in self-defense as a resistance strategy and as a social change strategy, for me, the concrete action step is speaking up when someone in authority is invested in our silence, setting boundaries with people we know, and then paying attention to how respectful they are of those boundaries. My strategies are psychologically harder and more disruptive to people in authority, particularly those that are invested in other people complying with them. And again, it's not just me thinking this is cool. This is what the research shows. You know, self-defense training that is explicitly feminist has been shown by, you know, research with real live control groups, like actual fancy empirical research, to reduce sexual violence. Clutching your keys, you know, calling your boyfriend, you know, shopping only when it's light outside.

0: And, you know, for your listeners that are in the Northeast, that would require not having a 9-to-5 job during the winter months. There is no evidence that any of those steps reduces any type of violence that is truly prevalent. I wanna add something to that. Personal safety is truly personal, and these are, you know, like any other intimate decision, it's a very intimate decision. So if you are listening to this show and you do have a personal benefit for clutching your keys or any safety choice you make that improves your well-being is just as valid as any other safety choice. And just because a type of violence is not common does not mean there is a 0% chance that it will happen. The only exception is the types of quote unquote personal safety strategies that are actually perpetuating racism, ableism, and stigma. So if I call the police because an unhoused person is intoxicated in public, because my sense of what is a threat to me has been so poorly miscalibrated, then I am harming someone else. But if I clutch my keys and don't involve anyone else in that, and that makes me feel better, that's great.
1: Well, let's get into a little bit of the specific myths then. So I guess we can start with, because so we mentioned that like don't fight back is a myth in and of itself. How should people, I guess, fight back if I'm assuming the opposite is true, that you should be fighting back?
0: So again, like should is a hard word. I'm glad you said it because it allows me to make this point. Because you know, the point of learning safety skills that are truly empowering is that every teacher presents options as if it is a buffet. And like all buffets, not everybody takes every food item that is offered. And you may be allergic to one, you may like one, you may go back for seconds on the, you know, cool fried thing and ignore the vegetables or vice versa. So, what is the best option for each person is unique to that person. What the research

0: affected by violence. So the National Crime Victimization Survey is a great source of data. It's been around for 30 plus years. But if you're unhoused, or if you are a person with a disability living in an institution, or if you just don't feel safe responding to a government researcher, your experience is not reflected by that. And there has been some really brilliant and really important work in transgender communities and in LGBTQ inclusive communities of color around the fact that people who are facing political and social stigma are getting criminalized for acts of self-defense that people with more privilege are not being criminalized for. So, folks who are members of marginalized communities are really going to get their best information from knowledgeable leaders in their own communities. And folks who have more privilege, the larger scale data represents our experience more, but we also have more potential to cause harm with our personal safety choices. So if, I spoke for my book with the leadership of the Autistic Self-Advocacy Network, and the substance of that conversation was the ways in which some autistic people have been harmed or criminalized by the flavor of safety advice that says if someone looks weird in public or is doing something weird, call the police or they are a threat. And so folks who are already poorly understood and politically disempowered are then being cast as dangerous because of a facial expression or an action or a behavior that is just unfamiliar to a neurotypical person.
1: Some of these myths that you have listed here, I have heard of, like, don't wear a ponytail or like don't park next to a van. But one that I haven't heard of was, like attackers can tell who makes a good victim by the way they walk. Now I'm like, do I walk weird? Like,
0: Oh, I'm
1: I don't like,
0: sure you
1: so
0: walk
1: I'm curious
0: just fine.
1: about that one.
0: So there are some pieces of baseless safety advice that are just completely nonsensical. And then that one is an example of a piece of baseless safety advice that is based in reality but has been exaggerated to the point of becoming meaningless. There's several lifestyle influencers and even like retired law enforcement folks that will present a study in the following way. They will say, a group of researchers went into a prison and they showed inmates videotape of people walking down a crowded street in New York City, and they all picked the same people as to who they would attack. And the ways that they identified the people was there is a quote unquote victim walk, and if you walk like a victim, you will be attacked. And that makes a really good meme, but this study, which was published in 1981, was based on a sample of just about 50 people. And some of the characteristics of the people chosen for attack were not changeable. For example, older men and older women were more likely to be picked. These studies, they were replicated for about 20 years, and usually they're relatively small, and usually the characteristics that people cannot change or do not control are more likely to influence the opinions of folks who are identified as being criminals by virtue of being incarcerated, which in and of itself is a bias, and or who are identified by psychological testing to have psychopathic traits. But a lot of the studies show that the clusters in traits like it was a dark corner, or this person did not look athletic, or this person was a woman, was actually larger than some of the other clusters. To be fair to this line of research, because again, it is helpful if it can be interpreted with nuance, and overwhelming and frustrating if it is not interpreted with nuance. So when researchers were able to control for lighting, age, gender, physical environment, all of the things that influence people's decisions about how safe it is to harm another person, they were able to find that nonverbal communication did telegraph lack of confidence or confidence. However, what I just explained to you would make a terrible TikTok video. Like, no one would watch it. It would be, you know, it's even to the point where my organization did a webinar debunking a lot of the baseless safety advice that's out there. And we wound up cutting this one because members of our team were like, Meg, that's too confusing. Like, nobody gets it. Like, everyone's lost you. So when trying to debunk a myth like that, the reality is that there is a grain of truth to it. There's a, you know, like having our shoulders back, looking around, communicating in an assertive tone can help us. And there is no magical cluster of victim traits that will necessarily get you attacked.
1: Something that I see on my algorithm a lot is just like warnings about like, don't go, like if you're at the grocery store at night, be careful going back to your car, or just like, just be careful going out shopping in general because of like, you know, you get picked up for human trafficking and stuff like that. Tell me a little bit more, like how legit are those? What where's the myth here?
0: The false information about trafficking and the efforts to convince privileged, primarily white women that we are at risk is one of the safety myths that does the biggest disservice to the most people. I was very honored to interview Jean Brueggemann, who is the executive director of Freedom Network USA, for my book. She is a leader in an organization that works with trafficking survivors and also pursues advocacy to change laws and policies to prevent trafficking. Now, the see something, say something signs are very well intended in many cases, but they miss the mark about what trafficking truly is. People who are trafficked are people who are either forced or coerced or given false information about a type of job and who are in a work situation where they can't leave. And while sex trafficking gets a lot of media attention, what Jean educated me about is that the majority of people who are trafficked are in labor trafficking. They are picking our vegetables and fruit. They are working jobs that folks with other options don't take. And sometimes folks that are caught up in trafficking have immigrated to the US and owe debts to the person who brought them to the US, even if they are documented. And because of the illegally low wages, they cannot pay back those debts. So they are stuck in a labor trafficking situation. Also, the way labor laws exist in the United States, a lot of big corporations hire companies to employ their janitorial workers or their produce pickers or their, you know, animal slaughter staff members. And if the folks who are doing the work are not direct employees of the company has less obligation to create safe working conditions. So, what trafficking and anti-trafficking advocates have made clear is that we have trafficking because we do not have the political will to change policies, laws, and corporate practices that make workers vulnerable. You know, I saw there's a police officer who has a TikTok feed that is very popular and shows up in my algorithm. And he's saying things like, you know, if you see a zip tie on a gas can, traffickers are going to get you, you know, or if you see a post-it note on your car. And that is just not how trafficking works or what trafficking is.
1: I mean, I've heard, though, some women maybe like saying that like they're shopping at night. Maybe they ran into somebody in the store who's made them uncomfortable.
0: Yeah.
1: And they've gone, you know, they maybe go get an employee to help them out to their car.
0: Yeah.
1: Is that something that you would recommend?
0: I mean, I would recommend that people do what's right for them as long as they're not harming anybody else. That is, so if getting an employee makes you feel safer, you are not calling the police on an impoverished person, you are not perpetuating stigma, that's fine. At the same time, one of the most important things we can do for ourselves in terms of both our own safety and community safety is to take a trusting but critical stance toward those uncomfortable feelings. When people ask me, like, should you trust your intuition? My answer is like, yes and no. Do I feel uncomfortable because of someone's behavior? Or do I feel uncomfortable because of my own prejudices? Now, if I'm in a grocery store and I go down, you know, the canned soup aisle and someone follows me and I turn around and I notice they're not buying any soup, and I go to the produce aisle and that person is still following me and they're not picking out any produce, my first step would be like, hey, what's going on? You know, is everything okay over here? So what I'm doing is I am taking a behavior that this person is trying to keep secret and I am bringing attention to it and naming it. And what I'm doing is I'm naming a behavior. Hey, I noticed you were walking behind me down the soup aisle, and now I'm in the produce aisle, and you're walking behind me. What's going on? Is something going on? What I get in response to that question will give me information. What we like to tell our students at Impact Boston and a lot of other organizations say similar things to their students is the actual red flag is you say what you want or what you need, or you do what you want or need to do, and the other person treats your wants and your needs like they don't matter. So if I'm in an elevator, somebody stands right next to me, I take a couple of steps away to get some space, they get closer to me, then I am in a situation where someone's behavior is sending me a message that there could be a problem. But if someone gets in the elevator and they smell bad and their clothes are ripped, that has nothing to do with me. That is not a behavior and that is not directed at me. That is a sign that a person either did not have access to a shower or chose not to shower. And that, again, maybe like I may get a little nauseous from a gross smell, but that is not dangerous.
2: Meg Stone is the executive director of the violence prevention and self-defense organization Impact Boston and the author of the upcoming book Don't Fight Back and 10 Other Myths About Crime, Personal Safety, and Gender-Based Violence. It's out May 5th from Beacon Press. Meg will also be hosting some book events across the country this summer. You can learn more about her work at megstone.org.

Okay, so for 4 or 5 years now, frankly, it kind of hurts my brain to do the math, I have produced and hosted an episode of 51% every week. We have not missed a week except for that one time where I lost my voice, like, on the day of the show, and Madeline stepped in to host it for me. But I am sorry to say that this is our last week of 51%. I've had some big changes in my life, and WAMC has an exciting new program in the works for this particular time slot. So first off, I just want to say thank you for listening over the years. Not only to my episodes, but to the wonderful hosts that came before me. This has been a long-running program, and I just want to clue you in on what happens next. We're going to air reruns for a little while of some of our favorite episodes. So if you tune into WAMC and hear something familiar over the next few weeks, that's why. But don't go away. Please do stay tuned, because WAMC is still cooking up its new program, and personally, I can't wait to hear it. And, you know, finally, just not to get all sappy, but if I could end with a bit of reflection, I guess I would say this. When I joined this show, I had a couple goals. I wanted to talk about how systemic issues and the patriarchy impact women, but I didn't want that to be all we talked about. You know, despite all the depressing things women have to face, and we've talked about them even on this episode of the show, you know, I quite enjoy being a woman, and I wanted to showcase women who were chasing their passions and enjoying womanhood as well. You know, the past few episodes, we've focused largely on women in the arts. But, you know, over the past few years, I've just gotten to speak with women from so many different walks of life who are all doing really amazing work. So that was goal number one. Goal number two was just that I wanted to learn. You know, sometimes I feel like I've asked dumb questions in interviews, and I probably have from time to time. But, you know, when I started in this show, I was in my early to mid-20s. I wasn't going to fake being an expert on parenthood or menopause or breast cancer for the radio. You know, I just wanted to learn about these things, and I figured if I didn't know about them, then there's got to be other people out there who don't know either. And so all of that to say is that wherever you're listening, I hope you remain curious. And wherever you've been listening from over the past several

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Well, this is our last episode. 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I'm Jessica.

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2: NBC News Radio, I'm Lisa Carton. Iran has responded to a U.S. proposal to end the war in the Middle East. Iranian state media reported this morning that a response has been given to mediators in Pakistan. Iran's state news agency did not offer details, but said Tehran wants negotiations at this stage to focus on the issue of ending the war in the region. President Trump said Friday he was expecting a response soon on his framework for peace talks. Passengers are being evacuated from a cruise ship in the Canary Islands that's been infected with the Hanta virus. Spanish authorities say the MV Hondius cruise ship arrived at the city of Tenerife this morning. About 100 passengers are still on the ship, including 17 Americans. CDC personnel are escorting the American passengers off the ship and onto a charter flight to Nebraska, where they will be placed in quarantine. CDC Director Jay Bhattacharya says the hantavirus will not lead to a pandemic like the coronavirus did. He spoke about the virus on CNN State of the Union this morning, adding that people should not panic, especially when the evidence doesn't warrant it.
3: This is not COVID, and we don't want to treat it like COVID. We don't want to cause a public panic over this. We want to treat it with the hantavirus protocols that, we're successful in containing outbreaks in the past.
2: Three people who were on the ship have died of the virus. Energy Secretary Chris Wright says President Trump is open to suspending the gas tax to help lower pump prices. Wright told NBC's Meet the Press the administration supports all measures that can be taken to lower the prices for Americans. His comments come as gas prices hit a national average of $4.52 today, according to AAA. That's an increase of more than 50% since the start of the Iran war. And it's shaping up to be a stormy Mother's Day in the south central U.S. Hail, flooding, and damaging winds are in the forecast through Monday from Texas to Mississippi. 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
1: NBC News Radio, I'm Lisa Carton. The U.S. ambassador to the United Nations says President Trump is giving diplomacy a chance as the war with Iran continues. Mike Waltz appeared on ABC's This Week this morning.
2: That's up to President Trump as commander-in-chief to determine what constitutes a violation, when to go back to military action, or when to continue to give diplomacy a chance.
1: Waltz's comments come as Iran sent a response to a U.S. proposal to end the war in the Middle East. Iranian state media reported this morning it sent the response to mediators in Pakistan. President Trump said Friday that he was expecting a response soon on his framework for peace talks. New Federal Reserve data shows older Americans control the majority of the nation's wealth. Here's Rob Martier.
3: According to a recent report, baby boomers hold 51% of American wealth through real estate, stocks, pension benefits, private businesses, and other assets, collectively valued at $90 trillion at the end of 2025.

0: Hey, Mom, why is the sky blue? 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Why is an 11 pronounced 1T1?
1: Kids ask a lot of questions.
0: Why do I have a belly button?
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0: Why is pizza round?
1: They just need you. 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
2: On this week's 51%, we speak with sociologist Gretchen Sisson about her book Relinquished, on the politics of private adoption and how some agencies pressure struggling moms to relinquish their children.
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1: NBC News Radio, I'm Lisa Carton. The U.S. ambassador to the United Nations says President Trump is giving diplomacy a chance to end the conflict with Iran.
2: That's up to President Trump to determine what constitutes a violation, when to go back to military action, or when to continue to give diplomacy a chance.
1: Waltz appeared on ABC's This Week. His comments come as airstrikes have been reported near the Strait of Hormuz despite the ceasefire. Meanwhile, Iran has reportedly sent a response to a U.S. proposal to end the war in the Middle East. President Trump said Friday that he was expecting a response soon on his framework for peace talks. The Iranian military is warning of consequences for any country that enforces sanctions on the Islamic Republic. An army spokesman said foreign countries will, quote, face problems passing their ships through the Strait of Hormuz as a result. He made the claim today on Iranian state media and added that during its ceasefire with the U.S., Iran has strengthened its forces and updated its defensive and offensive positions. Airstrikes are still being reported despite the ceasefire. Health officials are evacuating passengers from a cruise ship in the Canary Islands after a deadly hantavirus outbreak. Spanish authorities say the MV Hondius cruise ship arrived at the city of Tenerife this morning. About 100 passengers are still on the ship, including 17 Americans. CDC Director Jay Bhattacharya says the hantavirus will not lead to a pandemic like the coronavirus did.
3: This is not COVID, and we don't want to treat it like COVID. We don't want to cause a public panic over this. We want to treat it with the hantavirus protocols that, we're successful in containing outbreaks in the past.
1: CDC personnel are escorting the American passengers off the ship and onto a charter flight to Nebraska, where they will be placed in quarantine. Three people on the ship have died of the virus. And across the South Central United States, it's shaping up to be a stormy Mother's Day. 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
1: NBC News Radio, I'm Lisa Carton. Iran has responded to a U.S. proposal to end the war in the Middle East. Iranian state media reported this morning that a response has been given to mediators in Pakistan. Iran's state news agency did not offer details, but said Tehran wants negotiations at this stage to focus on the issue of ending the war in the region. President Trump said Friday that he was expecting a response soon on his framework for peace talks. Arizona Senator Mark Kelly is accusing the Trump administration of trying to shut people up. Kelly made the comment on CBS's Face the Nation amid his legal battle with Secretary of War Pete Hegseth over a video Kelly made with other Democratic lawmakers urging service members to reject illegal orders.
2: My role as a United States senator on that committee is to speak out about these issues. And I said something that they didn't like.
1: The Arizona Democrats' case against Hegseth was heard by a federal appeals court in Washington, D.C. last week. Hegseth has called Senator Kelly's comments seditious. Hegseth pushed for legal action to demote the retired Navy captain and former astronaut, which would also strip him of some of his military benefits. Pope Leo is thanking the residents of the Canary Islands for showing hospitality to the MV Hondius. The pontiff made the comment during his public noontime prayer today in St. Peter Square, adding that he's looking forward to seeing them next month during his visit to the islands. Health officials have been evacuating passengers from the cruise ship in the Canary Islands after a hantavirus outbreak. Local authorities say the MV Hondius cruise ship arrived at the city of Tenerife this morning. Three people who were on that ship have died of the virus.
3: You want to know what makes a hero?
1: Mortal Kombat 2 scored a first-round win over last week's champ, The Devil Wears Prada 2, to jumpstart the weekend box office. 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
3: NBC News Radio, I'm Lisa Carton. There's no official reaction yet from the White House to Iran's response to the latest U.S. proposal to end the war in the Middle East. Iranian state media reported this morning that a response has been given to mediators in Pakistan. Iran's state news agency did not offer details, but said Tehran wants negotiations at this stage to focus on the issue of ending the war in the region. President Trump said Friday that he was expecting a response soon on his framework for peace talks. The U.S. ambassador to the United Nations says President Trump is giving diplomacy a chance to end the conflict with Iran.
4: That's up to President Trump to determine what constitutes a violation, when to go back to military action, or when to continue to give diplomacy a chance.
3: His comments come as airstrikes have been reported near the Strait of Hormuz despite the ceasefire. Health officials are evacuating passengers from a cruise ship in the Canary Islands after a deadly hantavirus outbreak. Spanish authorities say the MV Hondius cruise ship arrived in Tenerife early today. 17 Americans were among the 100 passengers being escorted off the ship by medical personnel wearing hazmat suits. The American passengers are being flown to Nebraska on a charter flight where they will be placed in quarantine. The remains of an American service member who went missing during a military exercise in Morocco have been recovered. The U.S. Army says the body of First Lieutenant Lamont Key Jr. was found by a Moroccan search team on Saturday, about a mile from where he reportedly fell into the ocean. Key was one of two U.S. service members who went missing on May 2nd. The search operations for the second serviceman remain ongoing. The two were participating in an annual joint exercise called African Lion. Two big games are on tap in the NBA playoffs today. The New York Knicks are hoping to wrap up the Eastern Conference Finals against the 76ers in Philly this afternoon. In the West tonight, it's the Spurs against San Antonio in Minnesota. You're listening to the latest on NBC News Radio.
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5: Stardate May 10th. The eyes of the dragon shine a third of the way up the northeastern sky at nightfall. Eltainen is the brightest star of Draco, with third-ranked Rastaban just above it. They circle high across the north during the night and stand in the northwest at first light. Although Eltainen looks brighter than Rastaban, that's only because of their different distances. Eltainen is about 150 light-years away, while Rastaban is at 380 light-years. So if you lined them up side by side, Rastaban would shine about twice as bright as the dragon's other eye. Rastaban is only about 65 million years old, compared to 4.5 billion years for the Sun. Yet it's already past the end of its prime lifetime. That's because it's about 6 times as heavy as the Sun. Such massive stars burn through their nuclear fuel at a frantic rate. So Rastaban has already converted the hydrogen in its core to helium. Now it's probably getting ready to ignite the helium to make carbon and oxygen. That's caused the star to puff up. It's about 40 times the diameter of the Sun. That's the main reason it looks so bright. There's a lot of surface area to beam light out into space. Eventually, the nuclear reactions in the core will stop. The star's outer layers will blow out into space. That will leave only the dead core, a cosmic ember as heavy as the Sun, but only as big as Earth, closing one of the dragon's bright eyes. You can find out more about the stars in Stardate magazine. Details at stardate.org. For the McDonald Observatory, I'm Billy Henry.
6: KQAL time is 4:08, and the temperature in Winona is 60 degrees.

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3: NBC News Radio, I'm Rob Martier. President Trump is rejecting Iran's response to a U.S. proposal to end the war. In a post on Truth Social, Trump said he had read the response from Iran's so-called representatives, calling it totally unacceptable. This comes after the president said in an earlier social media post that Iran has been playing games with the U.S. and the rest of the world for 47 years. American passengers aboard the cruise ship stricken by a deadly hantavirus outbreak are preparing for evacuation flights from Spain. The 17 Americans began boarding buses today and are expected to be flown back to the U.S. on a special chartered plane. Once they arrive, they will be monitored at the National Quarantine Unit at the University of Nebraska Medical Center. The remains of an American service member who went missing during a military exercise in Morocco have been recovered. The U.S. Army says the body of First Lieutenant Lamont Key Jr. was found by a Moroccan search team on Saturday, about a mile from where he reportedly fell into the ocean. Key was one of two U.S. service members who went missing on May 2nd. California officials have ended another unsuccessful search for the remains of Kristen Smart. Lisa Carton reports.
4: The San Luis Obispo County Sheriff's Department spent the past week searching the property of Susan Flores in Arroyo Grande. She's the mother of Paul Flores, the last person seen with Smart, who was 19 years old when she disappeared following a party in 1996. Flores was convicted of first-degree murder in 2022, and he's serving 25 years to life in prison. Sheriff Ian Parkinson says while they did not recover Kristen's remains, they are fully committed to finding them and bringing her home to her family.
3: New research suggests fewer than 10,000 steps a day can still help control your weight. Research presented at the European Congress on Obesity found that 8,500 steps a day will help you maintain weight loss after dieting. Rob Martier, NBC News Radio.
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1: Hi, this is Tom Gerdrum, former morning show host of The Controlled Riot with Dave Dickey back in the day at KQAL. Now, I'm the market operations manager with Midwest Communications in Sioux Falls, South Dakota. 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
2: NBC News Radio, I'm Rob Martier. President Trump is rejecting Iran's response to a U.S. proposal to end the war. In a post on Truth Social, Trump said, "I have just read the response from Iran's so-called representatives. I don't like it. Totally unacceptable." Iranian state media reported that the response had been sent to mediators in Pakistan. In an earlier social media post, the president stated that Iran has been playing games with the U.S. and the world for 47 years. The remains of an American service member who went missing during a military exercise in Morocco have been recovered. The U.S. Army says the body of First Lieutenant Lamont Key Jr. was found by a Moroccan search team on Saturday, about a mile from where he reportedly fell into the ocean. Key was one of two U.S. service members who went missing on May 2nd. The search operations for the second serviceman remain ongoing. California Governor Gavin Newsom's brand new plan to give a month's worth of free diapers to parents of newborn babies is coming under fire. Republican candidate for governor Steve Hilton says the details don't add up. $20 million for 400 diapers for 100,000 babies works out to 50 cents a diaper. In a video on social media, he can be seen at a Target pointing out that diapers cost 16 cents apiece. He calls Newsom's plan a scam.
3: Instead of just cutting taxes so you can afford diapers and sending it out in this ridiculous bureaucratic scheme.
2: Hilton says the company Newsom partnered with for the diapers, Baby to Baby, has ties to Newsom's wife. The Oklahoma City Thunder are rolling through the postseason after dominating the L.A. Lakers 131-108 in Game 3 of the NBA West semifinals. Oklahoma City leads the best-of-seven series 3-0 and can complete the sweep on Monday. The NHL playoffs are rolling along. Out west, the Ducks are hosting the Vegas Golden Knights for Game 4 of that series. Vegas leads 2-1. Rob Martier, NBC News Radio.
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5: It's time to get into the music. I'm your host, Al Neff. Thanks for tuning our way for this audio tour through the crossroads and connection points of music evolution. This time, we get into the music of an artist acclaimed as one of our most groundbreaking female singer-songwriters, and she also outclasses just about anyone on guitar, perhaps the most accomplished woman of her generation on her instrument. Bonnie Raitt has been recording for over 40 years, and her albums are filled with an impressive array of the best musicians and songwriters of that time. But commercial success for Raitt herself was painfully slow in coming. She ignored musical fashion and held a firm dedication to the music that inspired her. As a result, Raitt was almost 20 years and 10 albums down the road when she unexpectedly became a star. She's gone from teen prodigy to stateswoman of American roots music. We'll give you a sample of her sound from front to back with the story up next. So we hope you stay by the radio to get into the music of Bonnie Raitt.
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5: Let's get into the music of Bonnie Raitt now with an early recording that puts the spotlight on her bass in the blues and her ability on slide guitar, historically a rare talent among women. It seems strange on the surface that Raitt would have gravitated to roots music. She was born in Burbank, California, to a fairly affluent family. Her father was Broadway performer John Raitt, who appeared in major hit musicals like Oklahoma and Carousel. But from a very early age, Bonnie Raitt tuned into the blues. She started playing guitar at 12, and in her teens, she absorbed the folk influences of artists like Joan Baez and Bob Dylan. In the late 60s and early 70s, while she was still in her teens, Raitt gained regional popularity in the Upper Northeast, which attracted Warner Brothers Records, and she was signed to a contract in 1971. Raitt's self-titled first album was produced by Willie Murphy, one of the great semi-known pillars of the blues community in the Upper Midwest, especially Minneapolis, where the album was recorded. He also plays piano on this one. The harp is provided by Chicago blues legend Junior Wells, and the sax is from A.C. Reed. Finest Lovin' Man gets us into the music of Bonnie Raitt.

There's Barney Raitt on vocals and slide guitar with Finest Lovin' Man. The song is from her 1971 debut. We're into the music. It's worth noting that Janis Joplin had died just the year before. There weren't many women that would attempt to fill those shoes, and she didn't. But in 1971, Barney Raitt was the grittiest, bluesiest white woman in music. She moved to Massachusetts to attend college, but eventually dropped out to become a regular fixture on the East Coast club circuit, especially in Boston, Philadelphia, and New York City. During those years, she had a chance to meet and share the stage with bluesmasters like Junior Wells, John Lee Hooker, and Howlin' Wolf. Later on, she'd find her way into a circle with some of the best musicians and songwriters from the West Coast. She went back home to Southern California to make her second album, titled Give It Up, released in 1972. On this one, she blended her own songs with those of musical heroes like Sippy Wallace and Mississippi Fred McDowell, and she worked with some of the best popular songwriters of that time. Raitt has also consistently attracted a great list of players to her albums. Paul Butterfield provides the highlight on harp for this one, which was written by Jackson Browne. It's titled Under the Falling Sky.

song is called Under the Falling Sky. That's from Bonnie Raitt's second album, Give It Up, released in 1972. We're getting into the music. As with many of the albums in her catalog, Give It Up got strong critical reviews, but again, less than encouraging sales. It was a blend of bluesy roots music with Southern California acoustic rock, and Raitt slides easily between those styles. While she'd later go on to much greater chart success and recognition, this album is considered to be among the best of her catalog. During the mid-70s, Bonnie Raitt found a space for her voice somewhere in between Linda Ronstadt and Janis Joplin, with her songwriting, and especially her talent on guitar, to back that up. She also had some great songs to work with from friends like Chris Smither, and Bonnie Raitt has recorded a few of his songs. Here's one with the lyrics and sexuality adapted by Bonnie Raitt, who adds some of her best, bluesiest guitar. The song is titled Love Me Like a Man, and we'll mix it up here with a live version recorded on stage for the album Road Tested.

From a 1995 live release titled Road Tested, which collects highlights from Bonnie Raitt's early catalog, that's Love Me Like a Man. The song is originally from what most critics would say was her first classic album, 1972's Give It Up. That release is generally seen as the peak of her early career. Give It Up went on to inspire a new generation of female singer-songwriters who have cited her influence, most notably Sheryl Crow and Melissa Etheridge. Her next album, from 1973, was titled Taking My Time. It's one of the most overlooked gems of her library and one of the most diverse. It ranged from blues, folk, and New Orleans-style R&B to jazz and even calypso-flavored sounds. Let's check one more on the subdued side, written by a notable songwriter who concedes the definitive version of this song to Bonnie Raitt. It's a heartbreaker and great drinking music. Written by Randy Newman, this is titled Guilty. We're getting into the music of Bonnie Raitt.

Beautiful sad sounds there from Bonnie Raitt's third release, Taking My Time. The song is titled Guilty. Taking My Time featured members of the group Little Feat. In turn, Bonnie Raitt appeared on Little Feat classics like Dixie Chicken and Time Loves a Hero. Other guests on the album include Taj Mahal and legendary drummer Earl Palmer, who gave the backbeat to literally hundreds of great songs, played with everyone from Fats Domino and Little Richard to Frank Sinatra and Ray Charles. The list of great musical figures, past and present, goes on through those Warner Brothers albums of the 70s, and it's a testament to the belief that the musical community had in Bonnie Raitt. With her own array of talents and her connections to so many great songwriters and musicians, it looked like Bonnie Raitt's career might elevate at this point. But then a series of Raitt's albums got lost in the changing times of disco and punk, and Bonnie Raitt found herself still playing in bars and small clubs. An Alan Toussaint song titled What Is Success addresses the issue. This is from her 1974 album, Streetlights. We're getting into the music of Bonnie Raitt.

We're getting into the music. That's Bonnie Raitt with What Is Success? It's from the album Streetlights. Raitt wouldn't get the answer to that question for many more years. Despite consistent critical acclaim, her all-star cast of associates, and the multiple dimensions of her own talent, Bonnie Raitt wouldn't have a major hit until almost 20 years into her career. If you'd like to hear more of the earthy, bluesy era of her recorded library, Warner Brothers has now remastered most of her work with that label, and those albums are a who's who of the West Coast musical community of those times, mixed in with authentic blues, R&B, and folk. There seemed to be some new light in the tunnel when she teamed up with producer Paul Rothchild, well-known for his work with The Doors and Janis Joplin. They did two albums together, 1975's Home Plate and 1977's Sweet Forgiveness. That one delivered a Memphis Soul sound version of Del Shannon's Runaway. Norton Buffalo provides the harp, Michael McDonald of Steely Dan and the Doobie Brothers is on the background vocals.

0: As Bonnie Raitt's version of Del Shannon's Runaway, it's from her 1977 album, Sweet Forgiveness. The song got some national airplay and became a minor hit single, Raitt's first taste of success. But that was all she received for many more years, despite regular production of albums and constant touring. Many fans would be amazed at the intersections that Bonnie Raitt has shared with some of the greats of blues and R&B and the main figures of pop music in the 70s onward. But she was left behind during the era where her sound fits most naturally. From the beginning, Raitt was applauded by critics and other musicians, but commercial success would finally come only after she lost her record contract and almost given up hope. The breakthrough was an album that had Running Out of Time as its main theme. After the break, we're back into that story and back into the music of Bonnie Raitt.
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0: We're getting into the music of Bonnie Raitt. I'm Al Neff, your host and guide for the Into the Music series. 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We hope you enjoy the program and that it helps you get into music you may have wondered about or back into music that you might have forgotten about. 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Let's get back into the music of Bonnie Raitt now with some of her later work with Warner Brothers Records. She spent 16 years with Warner and recorded 9 albums. They all received good reviews. Some of them are now seen as classics, but none of them sold well past the point of her dedicated fan base. Raitt did pick up her first Grammy nomination for the 1979 release, The Glow. Because she's done a fair share of rough edge blues and other roots-based music, many casual fans wouldn't know that Bonnie Raitt can also summon a voice that recalls the jazz of Billie Holiday. The title cut to The Glow gets us back into the music.

There's Bonnie Raitt with the title track to her 1979 album, The Glow. That's another great drinking song, and for many years, Bonnie Raitt lived that life. She'd been touring bars and clubs since she was in her late teens, and by the age of 30, she developed a substance abuse problem that led to semi-retirement and treatment. But Raitt was still productive in those years. She released another album in 1982 titled Green Light, and it earned her another Grammy nomination. Bonnie Raitt has always kept one foot in blues and R&B. She's also had the willingness to embrace new sounds and fuse them with her basic elements. This one brings one of Raitt's musical heroes, then 81-year-old blues great Sippy Wallace, into the mix of reggae beats. The song was written by Tu Tibbert of Toots and the Maytals, and it also features Ian McLagan, who classic rock fans would know from The Small Faces and his work with the Rolling Stones on piano. It's titled True Love is Hard to Find. We're getting into the music.

from the 1986 album Nine Lives. That's Barney Raitt along with Sippy Wallace on True Love is Hard to Find. The Barney Raitt collection, released by Warner Brothers after her breakthrough, also features a previously unreleased duet between them. Wallace and Raitt are separated by two generations, but they are two of the foremost women in the advancement of blues. Nine Lives was a combination of material that Raitt had recorded before her period of treatment and some new songs. It was her ninth album, and as the title suggests, Raitt had by that time been through the cycle many times and still come out on her feet. Again, the album was nominated for a Grammy, and again, it didn't sell. So after 16 years, Barney Raitt was dropped from the Warner Brothers record label. She was now approaching 40, and despite her diverse talent and dedicated focus, she was on the brink of being out of music altogether. Then the story turned abruptly around in 1989 with an album called Nick of Time. Here's the album's biggest hit. It's called Love Letter.

That's Bonnie Raitt with her first major hit, which came almost two decades into her career, Love Letter, from the 1989 release Nick of Time. That album went to number one, and Raitt won four Grammy Awards for it in 1990, plus another for her duet with John Lee Hooker on his classic I'm in the Mood. You can find that track on Hooker's album The Healer. Nick of Time was one of the most surprising smash hits in music history. Raitt had been lucky to be signed by Capitol Records, or that album may have never happened. It sold over 4 million copies and shot Bonnie Raitt into a period of superstardom that dramatically contrasted her previous two decades in music. The success pulled her back from the brink of perpetual obscurity and cemented her status and influence for the generation to follow. She wrote the title track to Nick of Time herself. We're getting into the music of Bonnie Raitt.

That's Bonnie Raitt with Nick of Time, the title track to her commercial breakthrough in 1989. We're getting into the music. Her 1991 follow-up, Luck of the Draw, also went platinum and won three more Grammy Awards. That album was dedicated to the memory of Stevie Ray Vaughan, and she was joined by guests including Bruce Hornsby, Richard Thompson, Delbert McClinton, and Kris Kristofferson. All of a sudden, Bonnie Raitt was the hottest female artist in music, and during this time, she was invited to record duets with many of the elite figures of popular music, including B.B. King, Elton John, and Aretha Franklin. Part of the formula to her success was the production talent of Don Was. He steered the ship for the creation of Raitt's three most popular albums, Nick of Time, Luck of the Draw,

and longing in their hearts. Although her work from this point forward focused more on her voice, Raitt pulled out the slide guitar sound she'd first become known for on the hit single Something to Talk About. We'll shine a light on that sound now by taking a live version of the song from the 1995 double disc release Road Tested.

0: Something to Talk About. The song is originally from Barney Raitt's Luck of the Draw. The version we just heard was recorded live in 1995 for Road Tested. And that concert is also available on DVD. Raitt is joined on stage by old friends like Jackson Browne and Bruce Hornsby, plus Blues Hall of Famers Ruth and Charles Brown. Raitt closed the 1990s with a return to the Roots album titled Fundamental, a nod to her longtime fan base, who sometimes felt that in her rise to mainstream success, the music had gone too far away from her roots. She also headlined the 1998 Lilith Fair concerts and put out another studio album titled Silver Lining in 2002. It was a solid effort that blends the blues and R&B from her early years with the sound that hit during her peak in the early and mid-90s. Then came Souls Alike in late 2005, the first self-produced album of Raitt's career. In the years between then and now, she mounted an acclaimed blues tour with Taj Mahal and appeared at the 25th anniversary concert for the Rock and Roll Hall of Fame, and then decided to recharge for a while. 7 years later, the result is now Slipstream, released on her own label, Red Wing Records. Some of the tracks were produced by Joe Henry, famed for his work with Americana greats like Alan Toussaint and Solomon Burke. For our sample, we'll take one written by Bob Dylan that puts the spotlight on Bonnie Raitt's nuance as a singer and her still remarkable voice. This is called Million Miles. We're getting into the music.
1: You took a part of me that I really missed.

That's Bob Dylan's Million Miles is from Bonnie Raitt's most recent release, Slipstream. This is primarily a collection of covers and interpretations. Raitt does one other Dylan song, a couple from producer Joe Henry, and even a reggae-flavored version of Jerry Rafferty's Right Down the Line. She was joined in the studio by David Crosby and Graham Nash, along with Joe Cocker and Taj Mahal. Slipstream has received outstanding reviews. Many say it's among the best work of her amazing, now 40-plus year career. After a long, uncertain, halting rise, followed by a sudden apex, Bonnie Raitt has now settled into a steady, successful plateau as she embraces her 60s. Her legacy as a female singer-songwriter is widespread throughout popular music, but maybe even more importantly is the fact that she's forged the way and passed down the idea that women can hold their own and up the volume on guitar. The list of notables Bonnie Raitt has worked with over the years is one of the longest and most diverse in music, and she added to it recently with Bonnie Raitt and Friends, a CD and DVD of a concert featuring younger artists like Ben Harper and Norah Jones, along with middle generation figures like Keb Mo and Alison Krauss. But to close off this feature, we'd like to go back to her earliest, most fundamental roots in the blues and on guitar. She plays bottleneck electric and acoustic on this one, written by Mississippi Fred McDowell. It's called Write Me a Few of Your Lines, Kokomo Blues.

0: Bonnie Raitt is a direct descendant of the blues greats who gave birth to a large segment of American music. Few artists have compromised their music so little for so long and still achieved such great success. But Raitt herself saw her hopes dashed, delayed, and then finally realized. Over the years, she's taken a leadership role in the R&B Foundation, which provides financial help to the artists who created that music and often got little in return. She's also been a solid role model for many of today's top female singer-songwriters, and her spotlight status on the Lilith Fair tours exposed her music and identity to a new generation of young fans who may have gone to the show with their mothers or even their grandmothers. She was inducted into the Rock and Roll Hall of Fame at the turn of the century, and she's become only the second woman in music history to have a signature model guitar in her name. Proceeds from the Bonnie Raitt Fender Stratocaster go to support music programs for underprivileged inner-city girls. That's all for this edition of Into the Music. I'm your host, Al Neff, and I hope you've enjoyed getting into the music of Bonnie Raitt with us. Into the Music is a Highway 61 production.
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2: NBC News Radio, I'm Rob Martier. President Trump is rejecting Iran's response to a U.S. proposal to end the war. In a post on Truth Social, Trump said he'd read the response from Iran's so-called representatives, calling it totally unacceptable. This comes after the president said in an earlier social media post that Iran's been playing games with the U.S. and the rest of the world for 47 years. The U.S. ambassador to the United Nations says President Trump is giving diplomacy a chance to end the conflict with Iran. Ambassador Mike Waltz appearing on ABC's This Week.
3: That's up to President Trump as commander-in-chief to determine what constitutes a violation, when to go back to military action.
2: His comments come as airstrikes have been reported near the Strait of Hormuz, despite the ceasefire. Health officials are evacuating passengers from a cruise ship in the Canary Islands after a deadly hantavirus outbreak. Spanish authorities said the MV Hondius cruise ship arrived early today. 17 Americans were among the 100 passengers being escorted off the ship by medical personnel wearing hazmat suits. The American passengers are being flown to Nebraska on a charter flight where they will be placed in quarantine. New research suggests fewer than 10,000 steps a day can still help control your weight. Research presented at the European Congress on Obesity found that 8,500 steps a day will help maintain weight loss after dieting. The 10,000 steps a day standard became